0: my phone and has grown to a song that has incorporated about 50 different instruments on stage.
1: I do not seek fortune nor fame.
2: Caleb, what do you hope to inspire in the people who come out to see you, your fellow musicians, the Philharmonic Orchestra play in venues all across the country?
3: I hope to show them the same thing that these guys have shown to me. I want people to realize that it's not impossible, that a lot of your dreams, a lot of your hopes, a lot of your desires, they are within your reach. And I feel like the bond that I share with the people in this community is something that is really going to affect me the rest of my life.
2: Jeffrey and Andrea, I want to bring it back to you. What does it mean to you to be back here performing in Washington again?
0: We're always excited to come back to D.C., Chocolate City, and perform. The audience always gives us a lot of energy.
4: And I think that, you know, even in today's climate of, you know, what things look like now, while folks are trying to erase our place in this country, what we've contributed to this country, what we continue to try to do and push forward in this representation is just as important now that as it was 26 years ago.
2: We've been speaking with Jeffrey and Andrea McNeil and Caleb Cabell of the Philharmonic Orchestra. Thanks to all of you.
0: Thank you.
5: Thank you so much.
4: Thank you.
2: The Philharmonic Orchestra's performance schedule continues in cities across the country through October. This performance chat was produced by Brianna Scott with audio engineering by Andy Huther and Tiffany Vera Castro. It was edited by Ashley Brown.
6: 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Notable honors include reporter Victoria Traxler receiving a regional Edward R. Murrow Award and Edward O'Brien receiving a first place E.B. 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
8: It's All Things Considered from NPR News. I'm Debbie Elliott.
9: And I'm Elsa Chang. The White House recently announced it's ushering in a golden age of science.
8: The Democrats argue it's not the win the administration claims.
10: The victories that you're touting are merely cheap, shiny distractions concealing the nation's crumbling scientific infrastructure.
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11: Live from NPR News in Culver City, California, I'm Dwayne Brown. After the Supreme Court struck down President Trump's sweeping tariffs on nearly every U.S. trading partner earlier this year, the administration is ramping up its global trade war today with a fresh round of duties on 60 countries, accusing them of doing little to enforce a ban on goods produced by forced labor. Alan Wolf is a longtime trade policy specialist who was part of a federal government team that helped draft the law that the administration is currently using.
12: Tariffs can be used to get other countries to change the way they deal with the United States. Tariffs can be used to protect industries that are in trouble under different statutes. Tariffs can be used to carry out and enforce a trade agreement. But this blanket tariff, that goes beyond anything that was ever contemplated by the Congress.
11: Wolf says, like the first round of tariffs struck down by the Supreme Court, consumers will ultimately pay the cost with higher prices. In Georgia, a teenager has pleaded guilty today to all 55 charges in a school shooting nearly 2 years ago that left four people dead, including two students from Georgia Public Broadcasting. Chase McGee reports.
13: After Colt Gray pleaded guilty, prosecutors introduced statements from family members of those killed in the 2024 school shooting. Brianna Schermerhorn said her son Mason was a kind and compassionate child who made friends with anyone at school until Gray took him away.
14: The failures of the adults around him may explain parts of his story, but they do not excuse the decisions that he made.
5: Those decisions were his and his alone. And because of those decisions, my Macy Mace is gone.
13: The 16-year-old faces a maximum sentence of life without parole. In March, a jury convicted his father, Colin Gray, for providing the rifle used in the shooting. For NPR News, I'm Chase McGee in Winder, Georgia.
11: This is NPR.
14: With Montana News, I'm Alice Sauter. Researchers continue to find forever chemicals in Montana's waterways. MTPR's Victoria Traxler reports advocates are calling for more attention and funding to research these substances.
15: Flathead Lake Biostation Director Jim Elzer says when they started to look for PFAS at sites in the area,
16: my hope was that we wouldn't find anything, that we wouldn't detect anything really. Maybe we should check back in a few years and see if anything has changed.
15: But that wasn't what happened. Samples from tributaries and sites on Flathead Lake identified multiple PFAS compounds, three of which were above laboratory reporting limits. This comes after the recent identification of PFAS in the Fort Peck Reservoir, as well as the East Gallatin, Missouri, and Clark Fork Rivers. Elzer says none of the PFAS they found with statutory thresholds surpassed levels that indicate degraded drinking water quality.
16: This is more about raising awareness than raising alarm. I think we need to be aware that these are out there and find out more.
15: Current research shows a gap between where PFAS are confirmed and where they likely exist. One study found 2,200 known sites and over 80,000 presumptive PFAS sites around the country.
17: So this is just really the tip of the iceberg for many states.
15: That's Jamie DeWitt, who studies PFAS impacts on human health at Oregon State University. She's speaking at a recent panel hosted by Montana Environmental Information Center, where experts pushed for more proactive measures to mitigate PFAS contamination.
17: If you have a continuation of exposure, there is the potential for PFAS to build up in your blood over time. And when PFAS build up in blood, that increases the likelihood that they're going to interact with molecules within your body to produce adverse health outcomes.
15: Back on Flathead Lake, Elzer says for these reasons, it's important to better understand where PFAS are in Montana. But barriers like cost of equipment and access to labs delay their ability to gather more data. He says agencies don't have the funding or staff to do wide-scale surveys either. In Missoula, I'm Victoria Traxler.
14: This is MTPR.
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9: This is All Things Considered from NPR News. I'm Elsa Chang in Culver City, California.
8: And I'm Debbie Elliott in Washington. The Trump administration this week unveiled a vision for what it calls a new golden age of science, one that would reshape funding and reset priorities for federal research. At a hearing on this subject, House Democrats expressed skepticism. NPR's Katia Riddle has been reporting on this and joins me now to give us an update. Hi there, Katia.
20: Hi, Debbie.
8: So a golden age of science, what does that look like?
20: So officials laid out their vision this week in a report that describes sweeping new science initiatives. That includes a multi-billion dollar AI initiative known as the Genesis Mission. Collaboration with private industry is a theme. And in order to achieve those goals, officials argue that the U.S. system of science funding has to change. They say it's become too bureaucratic, too slow. They propose streamlining the way federal research is funded to make it faster and more efficient. And as part of that, they argue that federal funding should prioritize individual scientists over legacy institutions like universities. Michael Kratsios is the director of the White House Office of Science and Technology Policy. He described this vision at the hearing this week.
21: Now it is our time to build a scientific enterprise that will carry America forward and create a new golden age of science for the 21st century and beyond.
1: Now, we mentioned that Democrats are skeptical about this. Why?
20: You know, when it comes to science, many Democratic lawmakers just don't trust this administration and their intentions. In this hearing, they repeatedly brought up what they call the attacks on science that have happened under the Trump administration. Billions of dollars in grants that have been frozen or suspended. There's been money for federal research that has been promised and not delivered. And they say all of this has driven scientists abroad to look for jobs with our competitors like China.
1: What's been the impact of these disruptions in the research community?
20: Yeah, so one of the people we heard from is Representative Deborah Ross of North Carolina at this hearing. She represents much of North Carolina's Research Triangle. That's one of the country's largest hubs for biomedical research. She talked about jobs lost for her constituents and research that's been suspended in her state. She accused Kratsios of basically using this rhetoric as a diversion from the damage that's being done to science at the federal level.
10: The victories that you're touting are merely cheap, shiny distractions concealing the nation's crumbling scientific infrastructure and the loss of the intellectual capability that we have to China, to Europe.
1: Katie, what about scientists? What reactions are you hearing from them?
20: I spoke with a number of scientists and the organizations that represent them. Some of them did not want to use their names. There's just a lot of fear of retribution and retaliation for public criticism of this administration. Something that surprised me that I heard from this group of institutional scientists was a feeling that they agree with some of the concerns that this report lays out. And many of them like the idea of setting new ambitious goals for science in this country. Some agree, for example, that the bureaucracy is onerous and voice frustration with the amount of paperwork that researchers have to slog through to apply for these grants and maintain them.
1: So, in theory, it sounds like they'd welcome changes.
20: Well, yes, but after the kind of scorched earth approach that they say they've seen from this administration, they really share the distrust that the Democratic lawmakers were articulating. And they're suspicious that the administration's rhetoric could be used as a kind of cover to tear down the current system that keeps science happening in this country without necessarily replacing it with something better.
1: That's NPR's Katie Riddle. Thanks.
20: Thank you.
9: Member states of the International Criminal Court voted today at the United Nations to oust the lead prosecutor over allegations of sexual misconduct. Karim Khan denied wrongdoing. This unusual public ouster comes at a troubling time for the court. The Trump administration recently launched an effort to dismantle the ICC, calling it a threat to U.S. sovereignty. NPR's Michelle Kellerman reports.
3: Secretary of State Marco Rubio does not mince words when he talks about the International Criminal Court, which was set up to be a court of last resort when countries are unwilling or unable to hold war criminals to account.
22: If people want to sign in and be a part of that stupid organization, they can. But we're not going to be a part of it, and they're not going to apply their jurisdiction to Americans. That's just not going to happen. We're not going to tolerate it now or in the future, and we've warned them about it repeatedly. And now they're going to see the consequences of ignoring us.
3: The U.S. is not a party to the court in The Hague, and the Trump administration imposed targeted sanctions to stop an investigation into U.S. actions in Afghanistan. This week, Rubio held out the prospect of the ICC going after President Trump.
22: And we have lunatics and crazies involved in the ICC that are talking about charging members of the U.S. military, maybe even the president or a future president, with crimes. I mean, it's not going to happen. It's just not going to happen.
3: But Rubio is conflating what some activists say they want the court to do and what the court is actually doing, says David Bosco, an Indiana University professor who's written a book about the ICC. While he says Rubio is overstating the concerns, Bosco does understand why countries that have not joined it are leery.
23: I'm in this kind of middle position of feeling like it's problematic for the court going after non-member states, but the record of the court is not that it's some kind of anti-American instrument.
3: Nearly all of the 13 convictions so far have been citizens of ICC member states, including Uganda and the Democratic Republic of the Congo. A citizen of a non-member state, Sudan, was also convicted of war crimes, but that conflict was referred to the court by the UN Security Council, and the U.S. backed that case at the time. There have been troubles brewing, though. Three West African countries, Burkina Faso, Mali, and Niger, recently announced plans to withdraw, calling the court neo-colonialists. And Karim Khan, the lead prosecutor ousted today, was sidelined over allegations of sexual misconduct. But it's the case against Israel, a non-member state, that's raising the most alarms in Washington, says Bosco.
23: Watching that happen with a close ally, a democracy, I think that's been enormously clarifying for the United States. And that's a huge motivating factor for the U.S. feeling like it really needs to push at this point against the ICC.
3: The ICC issued arrest warrants in 2024 for Israeli Prime Minister Benjamin Netanyahu and a former defense minister, Yoav Gallant, along with a Hamas commander who was later confirmed killed in the war in Gaza. Since the Palestinians joined the ICC, the court claims jurisdiction in Gaza, though the U.S. and Israel reject that. A Trump administration official working on UN reform, Jeff Bartos, used dramatic language when he was asked about all of this at a recent congressional hearing.
0: The ICC has been weaponized by globalists to seek with one mission, and that is to take down Western democracies like the United States and to try to imprison our leaders and our soldiers.
3: And he says the Trump administration is determined to dismantle the court, quote, brick by brick. After the vote ousting the prosecutor, Venezuela's foreign minister took to social media, saying his country now plans to leave the court, too. Michelle Kellerman, NPR News, the State Department.
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4: This is National Native News. I'm Jill Freitas. Pueblo leaders and environmentalists are angry that the U.S. Bureau of Land Management released an environmental assessment last week with the intent of eliminating a buffer around Chaco Culture Natural Historic Park that has prevented oil and gas leasing. As KUNM's Jeanette Didios reports, BLM is offering just 2 weeks for public comment on the report.
6: A Biden administration order placed a 20-year ban on oil and gas development on federal lands within 10 miles of Chaco, a UNESCO World Heritage Site. This upset some Navajo communities who rely on royalty payments and infrastructure for oil and gas for their livelihoods. President Boone Nigrin said thousands of Navajo oil and gas allottees would be negatively impacted by the decision. But in April, the BLM gave the public 1 week to comment on a proposal to expand oil and gas leasing around Chaco. The current proposed environmental assessment has three options: leave the buffer intact, reduce it to 5 miles, or remove all protections. Chairman for the Chaco Heritage Tribal Association, Brian Vio, who is from Acoma Pueblo, says the administration is not working with Pueblo communities, despite tribes working together to create an ethnographic study on why this landscape is vital to Native cultures. The study is a first of its kind, he says, and was conducted by the Pueblos themselves.
24: It really traces the ethnography of this cultural and sacred landscape from our present-day communities to great houses in Chaco, but also everything in between. All of humanity, the land and the resources, the animals, the water, all of those things have connection. That connection is maintained through the generations of those of us who are the practitioners.
6: Members of New Mexico's congressional delegation have also condemned the BLM announcement as a move to push for more oil and gas drilling. The All Pueblo Council of Governors has continued to invite Secretary of Interior Doug Burgum to visit Chaco Canyon and hold a consultation with Pueblo members. But he has not responded. For National Native News, I'm Jeanette Didios.
4: Across Canada, as of the weekend, there were nearly 900 wildfires burning from the Atlantic provinces to British Columbia. Northern Ontario is one of the regions that's been hardest hit. One Indigenous community there has been destroyed. And as Dan Karpinchuk reports, Indigenous leaders are calling on the federal government in Ottawa for more support.
25: At least one small First Nation in northern Ontario was burned to the ground by a devastating wildfire, one of nearly 200 alone burning in the province. Residents fled the Collins First Nation by boat, many having only a few minutes to gather some personal belongings. Helen Pavala is the chief.
26: It was just a matter of minutes before my members would have died.
25: Collins is only one of 10 communities, Indigenous and non-Indigenous, that have been evacuated as wildfires ripped through the region. The Collins First Nation is now in ashes, and its residents say they face an uncertain future. The Assembly of First Nations is calling on Ottawa for help, including financial support. Linda DeBassigue is the Grand Chief of the Anishinaabeg Nation. She says when the wildfire first approached the community, the chief herself tried to contact government officials, but they said they were not aware of the fire.
5: And so had the community waited for the official emergency response activation, this would be a recovery mission at this point in time, which is unfathomable.
25: DeBassigue says the community now needs accommodations, food, and especially a government committed to support rebuilding. One of the problems is that the Collins First Nation is not federally recognized as an official Indigenous First Nation. DeBassigue says the Anishinaabeg Nation Grand Council, which includes 39 First Nations, does recognize it and is supporting members by providing accommodation, food, and clothing. For National Native News, I'm Dan Karpinchuk.
4: And I'm Jill Freitas.
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9: 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I'm Elsa Chang.
1: And I'm Debbie Elliott. The Justice Department has launched a new funding opportunity for local police. It's called the Bridging Immigration-Related Deficits Experienced Nationwide Program. A mouthful. For those paying attention, the acronym is BIDEN. It offers law enforcement agencies a collective $3 billion, but they have to agree to partner with ICE. As NPR's Meg Anderson reports, it's one of the latest DOJ efforts to entice police to cooperate with immigration officials.
27: First, there was a new grant announced last month called the Model Cities Initiative. It offers a handful of cities about $300 million. Then there were changes to existing grants, like the COPS program, which offers more than $700 million. But the BIDEN program, given out over a period of up to 5 years, is about three times the size of those two put together.
28: This has to be one of the largest grant programs on record that has gone out from the Department of Justice.
27: Amy Solomon used to lead one of the DOJ's grant-making agencies. All three grants can go toward things like policing equipment, training, and hiring. The other thing they have in common, they all say police have to cooperate with ICE to get the money. Solomon says it's not unusual for the DOJ to use its grants to encourage policy priorities.
28: This is a very aggressive version of that.
27: But she says those priorities are normally directly connected to police duties, things like community violence intervention. Sheriff Jeff Gaylor of Harford County, Maryland, had an agreement with ICE for about 10 years. It allowed his officers to investigate the immigration status of people in their custody and then coordinate with ICE.
29: It worked great up until they took it away.
27: Earlier this year, Maryland banned the state's police departments from partnering with ICE. Gaylor says most of his budget comes from the county, but there's at least one grant he thinks he'll no longer be eligible for. In the past, he used that money to buy vehicles and equipment.
29: Obviously, these are grants I want to apply for, but I also want to keep my citizens safe by working with our federal partners.
27: That part about keeping people safe is what some criminal justice experts quibble with. Studies show immigrants are less likely to commit crimes than people born in the U.S., and many police leaders say working with immigration authorities can erode community trust. Nicole Ndumale is with the ACLU and used to work in the Civil Rights Division of the DOJ. She says these funding streams
8: are all different ways that the federal government is federalizing law enforcement.
27: Ultimately, she says, the administration is favoring states politically aligned with it and punishing those that aren't. In a statement to NPR, the DOJ said, quote, it only makes sense that funding supports agencies actively partnering with the federal government on immigration enforcement. Meg Anderson, NPR News.
10: All right, LeBron James is dominating basketball headlines today after announcing that he'll sign with the Philadelphia 76ers for what he says will be the final chapter of his career. But this weekend, the spotlight goes to another basketball superstar. Caitlin Clark heads into the WNBA All-Star Weekend playing some of the best basketball of her career. But Clark has also been surrounded by controversy. She has been accused of flopping, meaning exaggerating physical contact from another player. She's clashed with referees and other players. And after picking up another technical foul this week, she is just one technical foul away from an automatic one-game suspension. Chris Branch is a writer at The Athletic and joins us now to talk about all of this. Welcome, Chris.
14: Thank you for having me.
10: Thanks for being with us. Okay, so why does every incident involving Caitlin Clark seem to become such a big story these days?
14: She is the poster child for, being a lightning rod in this league. NBA Commissioner Adam Silver called her a political football, and I think it's really apt because so many people across the political spectrum are using her to their own ends. You know, there have been a lot of people on the conservative end of the spectrum who have painted her as this, savior of the WNBA that I don't think is a totally fair moniker. They see her as saving the league, and now she is getting persecuted. Now, Caitlin Clark is getting fouled. She is getting attention from referees. She's getting technical fouls, but she's a great player, and she draws this scrutiny naturally, and I think if she was someone else, this would just be normal.
10: Yeah. I mean, she is just one technical foul away from an automatic suspension, but she says, look, I don't want to lose the intensity that makes me who I am. Is that intensity helping her team more than it's hurting the team? Or do you think she's reaching a point where she needs to, come on, rein it in?
14: I think she needs to rein in it a little bit, but I would not want her to lose her intensity. I mean, the headlines and the information you see from these games are that Caitlin Clark is assessed a technical foul while scoring 45 points, while scoring 27 points. Like, she's playing amazing basketball. Her team is really good. Now, it would be pretty detrimental for her to miss a game, but I don't think it's going to hurt them that much.
10: Yeah. Can you talk about that? Like, what is clicking for the Fever right now, despite all of the controversy we're seeing with Clark?
14: They're just a really good team. That's what gets lost in here. Clark is not even the highest scorer on the team right now. She is the best player, the most valuable player, but Kelsey Mitchell averages more points per game than her. Aaliyah Boston is great too. Like, this is just a really well-constructed, well-coached team.
10: I mean, even though it is this multi-talented team, it does feel like people have become deeply invested in Caitlin Clark, the individual, right? Like whether they love her or they don't like her at all. Mm-hmm. So what is your sense of how she's individually perceived right now? Has this season changed the way people inside and outside the league look at her?
14: I don't know. That's a hard question because I think it was going to be unfair to her from the jump, just because of who she is. She brought so many eyes. And if you read, the WNBA is in the first year of a new collective bargaining agreement where the money has raised tenfold for everybody. Now, a lot of people will say Caitlin Clark did that, which is not totally true. She did bring a lot of new audience in. But this has been a really good underappreciated product for a long time. So it's really hard. She hasn't said a lot controversially. She hasn't made a lot of big stances, but people still tend to attribute all of these things to her.
10: Huh. Well, before we let you go, I want to just ask you about today's big LeBron news. What do you make of him selecting the Philadelphia 76ers as his next and maybe final stop? Like, what are the chances that he can make history by winning championships with four different teams?
14: He easily could. It is the most fascinating choice he could make. That is a stacked team. The only thing you have to think about is if the team stays healthy. LeBron James has been the most durable elite athlete that we have ever seen. Mm-hmm. He's 41 years old. People don't appreciate that enough, that he is an alien specimen in that way. But you pair a 41-year-old with the Sixers center, Joel Embiid. He's a former MVP, but he has a lot of injury history. But they just traded for Jaylen Brown from the Boston Celtics, who was a really, really good player. This team should be a title contender immediately. You have to say it with the caveat of injuries, though.
10: Chris Branch is a senior writer with The Athletic. Thank you so much for joining us today.
14: Thank you.
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1: Yo, it's me. Yeah, shine when you hear this. 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

I started out tonight's show with Pastel, Nick Hansen, and Ptelicans, and a new single from them called Driving Solo. Next, we heard Kalila and Link NB from her new album, New Avatar. Next up, Latir and Loi, Until the End of Time, which is a new single from them. Macy Todd was next with Mean from her EP Pretty Ruthless. We heard Kelly Finnegan and The Hurting Truth from B-Sides, Singles, and Forgotten Gems. Melissa Weichart was next with her new single Crash. Then we heard Jeffrey East and Run from the album Closing Credits Volume 3. Then we heard Jess Eady and Baltic Jazz Recordings and TNC's Apply, a new single. After that, we heard Emilio Gonzalez and Sorry featuring Liam Bauman, which is a new single from them. Just before this, we heard Emma Harner and Chris Wallace and a single called I Am. And we're listening to Nomi Ai and Rosie Turton and Solitary

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3: And welcome back to Hey, That's New to Me.

This second set began with Cyprel and a new single called Energy. Next, we heard Jonah Dean and Run Into My Arms, also a new single. We heard Genevieve Stokes and Never in Love from the album Hiding Places. Then we heard Cali Santo and Annika Kilkenny and a new single, Cycles. Laura Veyers was next with Pulse from the album Temple Song. We heard Jaco Jaco and Rerun from On the Levee. After that, we heard Baby Smith and Take It or Leave It from the album Lately, Love is Dead. We heard Fadaway and The Way Home, the title track of a new album. Then we heard Strangers on a Bench, accompanied by Yeems, and their new single, Leave a Trace. We heard Face Soul and Silence from Meditations, Bali. Just before this, we heard Kate Dunton and her new single, It's Magic. And we're listening to and going out with Nate Smith, Kiefer, Cartoons and Kenny Beats and Patchwork from a new album, Fathers. I'm Howard Kingston. Hope you enjoyed the show. I'll be here tomorrow evening for In Motion at 6 p.m. Have a great, safe evening. Have a great life. Ta-ta.

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1: 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The honors include many first place finishes for breaking news, health, politics, and environmental reporting. Notable honors include reporters Victoria Traxler and former MTPR reporter Ellis Julin receiving regional Edward R. Murrow Awards, and Julin being recognized as the Northwest region's top radio journalist. 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
2: I'm Dr. Anthony Lizerwitz, and this is Climate Connections. In Atlanta, an overgrown and neglected railroad corridor is becoming a shady walking and biking path. When complete, the Atlanta Beltline will form a 22-mile loop around the city, linking parks, affordable housing, art, businesses, and public transit. And hundreds of different types of plants and trees will surround the path, forming the world's longest linear arboretum.
3: And it's a way that people can get through 45 neighborhoods either by bike or by foot that is going to be completely shaded.
2: Greg Levine is executive director of the nonprofit Trees Atlanta, which manages the Arboretum. He says the design incorporates both old-growth trees and new tree plantings. As climate change causes more extreme weather, these trees will help keep the city cool on hot days, and they'll filter stormwater when it rains. They'll also create habitat for wildlife.
3: In the evenings, you can hear insects. If you get there early in the morning, there's birds flying all around.
2: More than half of the Arboretum has already been built, and signs, artwork, and docent-led tours on the path teach people about the trees and the ecosystem as they enjoy the winding oasis of greenery. Climate Connections is produced by the Yale Center for Environmental Communication. To learn more about climate change, visit climateconnections.org.

Welcome to tonight's Passing Job. I'm your host, Rigel Bankshot, and as you may have guessed, we're going to be cooling our jets with some river music and some other seasonal offerings and a few other offerings by people who are playing in our listening area right away. Some of them as I speak, right here and right now. And if you can't see them live, like over at Red Ants, stay tuned here. I'll be with you till 10 o'clock.

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You're listening to Passenger Hop with your host, du jour, Rigel Bankshot. Thanks for joining me. As you may have noticed, we are dipping our feet and our souls in the cooling rivers here, and it's much needed with the kind of weather we've been having. We started out with Terry Evans, whom you may know from singing background vocals, very, very forward background vocals on some of Ry Cooder's classic cuts. After Terry Evans, we had Seth Walker and his version of the Reverend Al Green's Take Me to the River. River's Invitation after that, a song originally by Percy Mayfield, which I can't help but collect them all. Such a great song. That was done there by Willie Big Eyes Smith. And after that, Louis Prima, Up a Lazy River. Lost on the River after that by the New Basement Tapes, which is a project that was organized by T-Bone Burnett and produced by him, and he plays on it too, I believe, and so does Elvis Costello. But the vocals on that were by Rhiannon Giddens. And after Lost on the River, we heard Wash My Soul in the River's Flow, done by the extraordinary Australian vocalist Emma Donovan. And right now we're listening to Fleetwood Mac, the original Peter Green's Fleetwood Mac, and a number entitled Albatross, after which, speaking of Australia, we're going to have the lead singer from Hunters and Collectors, and a song off of one of his solo albums, Mr. Mark Seymour, talking about what happens if you don't love your ecosystem enough.

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3: 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KUMW, Dillon. 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

Thanks for joining me for tonight's Passenger Up. I'm tonight's host, Rigel Bankshot. And we've been listening to some river music and also some music featuring artists who are playing at the Red Ants Festival this weekend and some of them elsewhere in our listening area coming right up. We start this set out with Peter Green's Fleetwood Mac and Albatross. After that, Mark Seymour of Hunters and Collectors with When the River Runs Dry. After that, Nick Drake and Riverman Walked to the Water. After that, by John Martin. Daniel Donato and his version of Fox on the Run. And after that, we had Ken Pomeroy and Wolf in Sheep's Clothing. Molly Tuttle with the Grateful Dead's Dire Wolf. And then Grayson Capps and Poison. And that brought us up to Justin Johnson here, and an instrumental version of Down by the Riverside.

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We're approaching 9:30 here on tonight's Peasant Job. I'm your host, Rigel Bagshot. I'll be with you till 10 o'clock tonight, but stay tuned with us all night long. We've got Music's Jukebox coming up at 10 o'clock to take you all the way to midnight. And this third set of the evening began with an instrumental by Justin Johnson, his version of Down by the Riverside. After that, Olivia Wolfe, who's playing at Red Ants Festival this weekend, and her version of J.J. Cale's Crazy Mama, followed by Dr. John off of his Duke Elegant CD, Wrong Side of the Railroad Tracks, kicking back with a number penned by Duke Ellington, and originally performed by him. Nellie McKay after that with her version of the Kinks' Sunny Afternoon, The Doors, and yes, The River Knows. Spirit after that, I Got a Line on You, and Mick Harvey with a Tim Buckley number entitled The River, and that brought us up to Jakob Bro here. And an instrumental entitled Fjordlands. That sounds nice about now, doesn't it? Deep blue, dark, inviting.

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that's just about it for tonight's Pazin Jop. I've been Rigel Bankshot, and I'll be Rigel Bankshot again next Friday, where I will be covering for Fred, who will be back after that. We're going out of here listening to a number by Jim Campolongo, great tele maestro, an evocatively entitled number, an instrumental entitled I'm Helen Keller and You're a Waffle Iron. Started out with Nellie McKay and a cover of Steve Miller's Quicksilver Girl. After that, Mr. Miller himself with Living in the USA. S.G. Goodman, who's performing this weekend over at Red Ants Festival. And Old Time Feeling, after which we had Seth Walker and The Future Ain't What It Used to Be. Buddy Miller and Dan Penn, who's a great song penner himself. But that was a song penned by Smokey Robinson, Don't Look Back. Molly Tuttle and Nathaniel Rateliff after that with Tom Petty's Stop Dragging My Heart Around. Tom Petty after that himself with Power Drunk. Lynn Drury followed that with The Great Divide, and that brought us up to the divide between Helen Keller and a Waffle Iron, or the showdown between them. Stay tuned for Music Jukebox coming up in just 30 seconds.

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Good evening and welcome to Muse's Jukebox, Montana Public Radio. My name is John Floridas. I'll be your host for tonight's version of the program. Always a pleasure playing music for you. It's a really good time putting this show together for you tonight. And we are coming in with some Eric Johnson. We're going to hear from the Tarney Spencer Band, Tears for Fears, Seal, Ben Harper, and Bruce Coburn. And that's just the first set. Hope you all are having a great Friday night. Let's check out some Eric Johnson.

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We are wrapping things up for our first set here on Montana Public Radio's Muses Jukebox. And we started off with Eric Johnson doing Soulful Train from Tones, and then the Tarney Spencer Band, No Time to Lose. That's a tricky tune to try to find, and I was lucky enough to find that. And yeah, something about that just totally takes me back to early 1980s, which is when it came out. So that's apropos. And yeah, did you ever have that? Like, just a song comes up, and you're like, oh, it totally takes you back to a certain time in your life. And that for me was my early college years. And after that, we heard from Tears for Fears, Elemental, title track from that album. That was followed by Seal doing an acoustic version. Boy, a banger of an acoustic tune there. Bring It On from the Best Of compilation. Then Ben Harper.

0: Did Glory and Consequences from The Will to Live. And we are going out with Bruce Coburn doing Down to the Delta from Breakfast in New Orleans, Dinner in Timbuktu. My name is John Floridis, and you are listening to Muse's Jukebox on Montana Public Radio. We'll be back right after this.
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0: We're coming up to the top of the hour and the end of our second set here on Muse's Jukebox, Montana Public Radio. I'm John Floridas, and I'll tell you about what you've been listening to. We started that set off with a collaboration between Solace and Bill Oswell, the Stride Sets. That's from Bill's album, Emerald Ether. And then we heard from Venizonix doing La KS. Well, actually, Venizonix and Bethsaida Machado. Kind of a similar vibe there, where you've got some music that definitely fits a particular genre, Irish in the first case and Venezuelan in the second case, and then kind of making it into a little bit of a club mix for both of those tunes. And I like that. I'm digging it. I hope you guys are too. After that, we heard from Rally Barrio Nuevo from Argentina and the tune Y Seremos Agua from La Niña de los Adamios. That was followed by Robbie Robertson doing Ghost Dance from Music for the Native Americans. And then Shante Standing Rock did When the Day Has Come from Sing It. That was followed by Patty Larkin doing River from Regrooving the Dream. We're going out with Hermanos Gutierrez and the tune Tres Hermanos. And that tune also features, this tune actually features Dan Auerbach from the Black Keys. That's from Hermanos Gutierrez, their album El Bueno y El Malo. You are listening to Muse's Jukebox on Montana Public Radio. I'm John Floridas. We'll be back with our third set after this message.
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Mm-hmm.

0: We are coming to the close of our third set here on Muse's Jukebox, Montana Public Radio. I'm John Floridis. We started that set off with Robert Cray doing This Man from That's What I Heard, followed by a classic Santana, Jingo from The Best of Santana, and then Noor Harkati doing Molina, the title track from that album. Then we heard Sona Jabarte doing Dunu from Badinia Kumu, and then Emma Donovan and the Putbacks doing Nothing I Can Do from Under These Streets. Emmylou Harris followed with Deeper Well from Lilith Fair, A Celebration of Women in Music, Volume 3. And we are going out with Richard Thompson doing Streamwalk from the soundtrack to the movie Grizzly Man. My name is John Floridis, and you are listening to Muse's Jukebox, Montana Public Radio. We will be back with our fourth and final set right after this.
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2: 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Leading our in crowd is the late pianist Ramsey Lewis. 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

Yeah, those drums should let you know we're into some Paul Simon for this fourth and final set. Muse's Jukebox, Montana Public Radio, The Obvious Child from Rhythm of the Saints.

Well, we are coming to the close of this edition of Muse's Jukebox on Montana Public Radio. I'll tell you about what you've been listening to. We started off with Paul Simon, of course, The Obvious Child, the obvious tune. Rhythm of the Saints, the name of the album. And that was followed by Liz Wright doing I've Got to Use My Imagination from Fellowship. Then we heard Molly Tuttle from the album When You're Ready. The tune is called Sleepwalking. You're getting a good dose of Molly Tuttle this week. She was on Musician Spotlight earlier this week. And, of course, she performed live on MTPR during Freeforms earlier today. And that was a solo set live in Studio B. And she's performing tonight at the Wilma Theater as this show is winding down. Actually, she's probably done with that show at this point. If she's not, boy, she's on her 50th encore or something. She was playing at the Wilma in Missoula. After Molly Tuttle, we heard Michelle Lindegay Ocello with May This Be Love, the Jimi Hendrix tune from her album Bitter. That was followed by Maura Smiley doing My Son David. That's from the Rhizome Project. Maura getting some help there from Taylor Ashton. And we are going out with Michael Hedges doing Scenes on the Road to Shrub 2 from Taproot. After that, toward the end of the show here, we're going to hear a little bit of Mike Dawes, who is, by his own admission, very influenced by Michael Hedges. The tune of Mike's will be The Impossible from What Just Happened. Well, What Just Happened is I just hosted Muse's Jukebox. I'm John Floridis. I've been your host for tonight. It's been a pleasure, an honor, and a privilege, as always, playing music for you. Keep laughing and singing until next time. Keep on pushing straight ahead. Let's take good care of one another, and I hope you have a fantastic rest of your Friday night into the weekend as we head into our last week in July. Again, thanks so much for listening. Thanks for joining us. Have a great night.

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I'm your host, Mike Steinberg. It's it's the vinyl frontier coming to you right out of your radio and into your ear holes. Got a box of records for you, which is the way the show goes, and I don't know, it's a variety of stuff, I think. 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I have a special in-studio guest live performance from Studio B at noon, so stick around for that. But in the meantime, let's waste no more time. Here comes Marvin Gaye. I heard it through the grapevine on Montana Public Radio.

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That's right. You're listening to Free Forms. I'm your host, Mike Steinberg. It's, you know, it's the Vinyl Frontier, 45 RPM spinning at you. Typical Friday Free Forms with me at the helm. Let me tell you what you've heard. Top of the hour, we started out with Marvin Gaye. I heard it through the grapevine. Bonafide classic, that James Jamerson bass line. Just getting in you, folks. It's Raining by Irma Thomas after that on Minute Records, the soul queen of New Orleans. Tony Middleton after that doing a song called To the Ends of the Earth. We also heard The Peddlers and their version of On a Clear Day. Sidewinder in there, a nice kind of a, I don't know, scat-like number. With lyrics, that was Tamiko Jones and backed up with...

Herbie Mann and his ensemble. We also heard Otis Redding, a rare track by Otis Redding, I'm Coming Home, River Deep and Mountain High by Dobie Gray, Baby Come and Get It by The Adorables, and last song on the set there was Just a Bad Thing by Janis Christian on Swan Records. I love that song. It's like a it's like a very strange Barbara Lewis wannabe, but it's really lovely. More music for you, and by the way, only an hour program today. We have a special in-studio guest in Studio B for Sticks, so stick around for that. This next track is it's a rocker. It's by the Led Zeppelin Orchestra. This one's called Immigrant Song on Montana Public Radio.

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3: Montana Public Radio. My name is John Floridis. We are in the last half hour of Freeforms, and we have a very special surprise. I guess it's not so much of a surprise. We have been talking about it. I'm joined in studio, live in studio, with Molly Tuttle. She's performing tonight, Friday, July 24th at 8 p.m. at the Wilma Theater. It's an evening with Molly Tuttle. And then tomorrow Saturday, July 25th, at the Red Ants Pants Festival. We'll talk more about those dates. We're going to turn to Molly right now to hear a tune. Thanks for joining us, Molly.
4: Thanks so much for having me. So excited to be back in Montana, and this is so fun to be on the public radio with you. But I thought I'd kick things off on the show with the title track off my latest record, and this song is called Old Me, New Wig.

0: Molly Tuttle taking no prisoners right out of the gate, coming at us strong. That's fantastic. You know, it's incredible to hear the song in the incarnation that was recorded in, mm-hmm. and then get to hear it live in studio. And I think, I know you're a great musician because I've interviewed you, I've gone in deep with the music, and then to hear it live, you know, in three dimensions, that was pretty powerful, to say the least. Yeah, thanks for starting with that tune.
1: Yeah, I always love kind of, you know, stripping the songs back a little bit. That's kind of like how it sounded when I first wrote it. So I like doing these solo shows too, but tonight I'll have the full band, but it's always fun to kind of, you know, come out and do something different.
0: Now, I was going to ask, when you wrote that song, is that how it started out, just in that form, and then fleshed it out with the band?
1: Yeah, I'm always kind of writing songs just usually with my guitar. Sometimes I'll write, like I do a lot of co-writing, sometimes you write with people who are good at programming stuff on the computer, and they'll flesh out like a whole demo with drums and all the instruments and bass and everything. But usually when I'm writing, it's just me and the guitar. So I have all these old voice memos saved of the songs in their original form, and they usually sound just like that, just me kind of strumming the guitar and singing.
0: That's great. You just want to talk about the song and how that tied into the album and everything?
1: Mm-hmm. Yeah, so that song was one that I wrote with my partner, Catch Secor. We wrote it. It was starting out as kind of like your typical breakup song. Then we got to the chorus and came up with the line, breaking up with the old me. And it kind of became this whole other thing about just reinventing yourself, being unafraid to be yourself, and start a new chapter. And one line I was really excited about in the song is, I got a new wig to get you out of my hair. And I've worn wigs since I was a teenager because I lost my hair when I was a kid to alopecia. But I'd never written a lyric that was like explicitly about that, I guess. I've written songs that kind of alluded to my experience. But that line inspired the album cover, where I'm wearing all these different wigs and trying on different characters. And it was just a fun part of that song that kind of inspired the theme of that record.
0: Yeah, it's a very compelling album cover too. I mean, it really draws you in. And it's a great tune. So we got these shows coming up here at the Wilma tomorrow, or tonight at 8 p.m. here in Missoula, and then tomorrow at Red Ants Pants Festival. A nice combination of a theater show and then a festival. And I know when we talked last time by Zoom, you talked about how you have a lot of fun in either of those situations.
1: Yeah, I love just mixing it up. We play so many different kinds of venues, do a ton of festivals, especially in the summer. And that's what keeps it fun and interesting for me, is I love playing like a seated listening crowd. And then I love going the next night and playing a more rowdy room where people are dancing and standing up. But festivals are probably like my favorite, because you get to be outdoors and there's just so many music fans. Some of them maybe haven't heard you before. And I love checking out the other bands on the different stages. So really excited to go to the Red Ants Pants, because I've never played that one before and I've heard great things about it.
0: Yeah. And you mentioned too, when we spoke before, that you'd also played Under the Big Sky, which is up in the Flathead Valley. Mm-hmm. So Montana Public Radio reaches all those audiences.
1: Oh, cool.
0: So,
1: yeah. I have a lot of friends who were just there. Was it last weekend?
0: I think so.
1: Yeah, that's a great one.
0: Well, cool. Let's hear another tune.
1: All right. So I think I'll do this is one off a record I put out a couple years ago. And this song is called Crooked Tree. It's all about, it's kind of for anyone who's ever felt like they don't belong. And it's about being proud to be the crooked tree in the forest. So I'll send this out to all the crooked trees listening in on Montana Public Radio.

0: 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I'm John Floridis. And oh, it's a beautiful song, Molly.
1: Oh, thank you.
0: Love that one. Yeah. I kind of imagine there's a lot of people that can relate to that being the crooked tree, you know, and it kind of harkens back to, again, I'm going to keep referencing our conversation for Spotlight. One of the questions that we got from listeners was how much of your own personal self you share in songs. And we had that discussion about how you find that balance between how much is too much.
1: Yes.
0: And it's like, oh, I'm just going to open up my journal and just sing
1: it.
0: You know, and then finding a way to craft that into a song.
1: Yeah, that one, it was a topic I'd been wanting to write about for a long time. You know, like I was saying before, growing up with alopecia and not having hair since I was 3 years old and always feeling like I look different from the other kids in school. And then too, like with my music, you know, it wasn't typical. I grew up in Silicon Valley and it wasn't typical to be like so into bluegrass music. And I feel like in so many ways, I'm a crooked tree. So once I found that metaphor and I wrote that one with my friend Melody Walker and she really resonated with it too. It became a way to kind of express that feeling and, you know, kind of wrap it in the metaphor of the crooked tree. And that's been around for a long time. There's all these famous quotes about being the crooked tree in the forest, but we didn't know of any songs that used it. So we wrote that song and it was one that's been really special to me. And I know it was special to Melody too when we wrote it together, because it was just something we'd been wanting to express through song for a long time, but we finally cracked the code. Yeah. It felt like.
0: Well, even if it had been written by, you know, it had been used as a metaphor or something in the past, it's still something that the reason it's stuck around is because it is something that is kind of universally recognized. So you, you know, kind of hit the nail on the head with that. Now, I know I've said I don't want to get too far into guitar geekery, but just just for listeners, this will relate to listeners because people are going to be hearing this obviously on the radio and not seeing you do and play the way that you do. And one of the things that always strikes me when I hear flat pickers being able to play in such a way so that if you're listening to this, you might think, oh, somebody just snuck in another guitar player while you, while you were doing those solos. No, it's just her doing that by herself.
1: It's just me.
0: Yeah. At what point did you get to that stage where you kind of empower yourself to play like that? I know that your dad was obviously a huge influence, and we talked about that as well.
1: Yeah, my dad was my first guitar teacher. I started playing guitar when I was 8 years old. It was my first instrument before I sang, before I played. I took up the banjo a couple years after that, and definitely playing the banjo kind of helped, you know, develop my own style on guitar too, because with the banjo, you're doing these rolls and three finger style and clawhammer style. And so I took those techniques from the banjo and kind of incorporated them into my guitar playing as well. But as far as playing solo, it's just kind of come slowly over the years. I've done a couple solo tours. I'm usually with my band, but here and there I'll go do a solo show or do something like this where I'm playing solo. So I've slowly gotten more confidence with it. And I think the guitar playing, I approach it a lot differently because I'm trying to, you know, solo and fill around my vocals, play little lines in between when I'm singing. Sometimes even when I'm singing, I'm playing a guitar riff, and that can take a lot of practice. But also when I'm taking a solo on the guitar and it's just me, I want to kind of fill out the melody so you can still hear the chord changes and still hear the rhythm of the song. So I do approach that differently than when I'm playing with my band, and I can just kind of go off and solo and not worry about filling up all the space and trying to like be my own band, basically.
0: What's impressive is that the energy, you maintain the energy of the song when you do that. It seems like, you know, it'd be real easy for that to drop down a little bit, but it just keeps on, keeps on going.
1: So. Yeah. I'm always like tapping my foot, trying to keep that internal clock going. So I don't, you know, slow down or speed up when it starts to solo. Cause that can also be a tricky thing when you don't have the rhythm section behind you.
0: Sure. Molly Tuttle performing for us live in Studio B, Montana Public Radio. Molly, you want to do another tune?
1: I'd love to. Yeah, this is one that is a train song, and I wrote this a couple years ago. I grew up, like I said, out in California, and I've written a lot of bluegrass songs about California and about the West in general. One day I was looking online, and I saw that there was a train line that ran through the San Joaquin Valley, so I thought that would make a good train song because, you know, in bluegrass music, we always have a lot of songs about trains.
0: Oh, yeah.
1: So this one's called San Joaquin.

0: Molly Tuttle, live here in the studios, Montana Public Radio, San Joaquin, the train song, including a little train whistle in there. I heard that little tritone, I think, was in the for that train whistle. Yeah, man, great again to hear these songs, hearing you play them live right here in front of me. It's quite staggering, actually, to hear you do that. And I had a question for you. As a singer, and I forgot to ask this to you when we had a conversation for Spotlight, can you remember the first time that you realized that when you sang, in whatever the circumstance was, that people were paying attention, like people noticed and said, oh, wait a minute, let's listen to this. And you know what I'm saying? That it struck something in you that said, oh, maybe I'm onto something here.
1: Oh, interesting. Yeah. It's hard to remember like the exact moment, but I feel like a couple years after I started singing, I started like paying attention to singers that I loved. Like I loved Hazel Dickens. She was like my first really big hero when I was probably 12 or 13. I love Lori Lewis. She's a great Bay Area bluegrass singer, songwriter, band leader. So I would always try to emulate my heroes. And I remember like kind of finding this tone with my voice that felt like I was almost, you know, getting this clear tone that I loved in like so many of my favorite bluegrass singers. And my dad was listening to me sing and he was like, no, that sounds really good. And he was like, we should, you know, record you singing. So I was 13 and we did like a duo record together. And that was kind of, that helped me gain a little confidence with my singing because I really worked at it. And yeah, I think I then took voice lessons starting when I was like 15. I had a voice teacher who lived like two houses down. So I would just walk over to her house and she helped me kind of learn to, you know, control the tone of my voice and sing with proper technique and stuff. So it was a really gradual process of gaining confidence. But yeah, since I was a guitar player first, it definitely took a couple of years to kind of get the mechanics and the hang of singing as well.
0: The old apple tree, right?
1: Yes.
0: Yeah, we featured some of that on Spotlight.
1: Oh, my gosh.
0: We went back and featured some of that, took it all the way up to
1: the
0: most recent.
1: It's funny to listen back to it now. I'm like, oh, I sound like a baby.
0: No. It sounds like a younger Molly Tuttle. let's see what we want to do here. One of the things, too, I wanted to ask, and I know we talked about this before, but some of the inspirations that you had. Let's just go with the player, like the player side of you. Mm-hmm. Who are some of the players that really influenced you?
1: Tony Rice, definitely. I think all bluegrass guitar players have been influenced by him in so many ways. He just kind of pioneered so much of like the modern style of bluegrass guitar playing. Clarence White is another influence of mine. I really love his playing as well, and he was kind of who Tony Rice learned from. I like his playing because it sounds a little more old school and, you know, kind of has like a certain funkiness to it that's really cool. I love Doc Watson. One of my big influences as a teenager was Dave Rawlings because I fell in love with Gillian Welch's music. And then I was like, who's that playing the guitar? Because all his solos were so mesmerizing to me and so different from anyone else I'd ever heard. You know, he's sort of a bluegrass flat picker in a way, but he takes influences from all these different styles and players. So yeah, he was one I looked to when I was kind of trying to figure out what my own style was, and he sounded so different from everyone else. So I learned a bunch of his licks and definitely ripped off some of his stuff that he plays too. But yeah, those were, I guess, my early guitar influences.
0: Well, that's an interesting one because he has such a sense of economy in the way that he plays,
1: right.
0: You know, and that might not have been as obvious to a lot of folks as some of the other guys that you mentioned. You know, I think we have time for maybe two more songs up for it. So maybe you want to do another one. I know the last one we talked about, you need to go into a different tuning.
1: Oh, yeah, the last one should go into a different tuning.
0: Yeah.
1: I'm trying to think. Yeah, I could do another one off my new record. Let's see. Here's one I could do called The Highway Knows. And this is, I think this was the second single we put out last summer off the new record. It's crazy to think that it's almost been out a year now.
0: I was gonna say, yeah.
1: But yeah, this one was also the name of our tour last year. We went to a million different cities on the Highway Knows tour, which was so fun. But yeah, this one I wrote a couple years ago when I was staying in the Redwoods. I wrote this one with Ketch as well. I had a guitar riff that I really liked And I had it for years and I'd never written lyrics to it. Finally, we sat down and wrote this song, and it just kind of transformed into what it is today. And then I got into the studio with Jay Joyce and he had all these other crazy guitar ideas for me to play too. He produced the album and he's a great guitar player. And so we kind of worked in this whole guitar solo section, but here it is.

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1: 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George Washington, the Declaration of Independence, anything that happened in Hamilton. I'm Davis Donovan, host of the podcast Off the Path. 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Well, mostly. They're kept alive by scholars, reenactors, and history buffs who still celebrate them today. They're the people who can tell you that the American Revolution sort of started under an elm tree and sort of ended in a tavern. 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
2: This is Our Living Lands, and I'm Jill Freitas. Amy Bowers Cordalis is a Yurok attorney who has fought to protect her people's land, water, and way of life. In this Encore episode, Our Living Lands producer Daniel Spaulding spoke to Cordalis about her new book, The Water Remembers.
3: You spent much of your life advocating for the health of the Klamath River and Yurok homelands. Can you share your personal connection to the water, the land, and the fish, and how those relationships have shaped who you are and the work that you do?
4: Well, Ayakwe, thank you for having me. My relationship to the Klamath River, my home waters, to our home fish, to my culture, to our place, our high country, it has made me. You know, I exist as I am because of those relationships. I'm from the village of Rekwoy, right at the mouth of the river, and we've been there since the beginning of time. And we have always had a fishing-based way of life. And one thing my dad says is we have fished the same salmon runs in the same exact places for so long that we and the fish now share the same DNA. So I like to think I'm part Chinook salmon too.
3: Yeah. And the Yurok tribe has faced layers of challenges over the time, from climate change and industrial impacts to colonial systems that disrupted, you know, traditional ways of life. How do these intersecting factors continue to affect your community and your tribe today?
4: In the book, I talk about how in 2002, there was an act of ecocide against my people and really all indigenous peoples along the Klamath River, where water was diverted away from the river. And as a result, water levels on the bottom part of the river were the lowest in history at the exact same time that a massive salmon run came home, and it caused the largest fish kill in American history. About 70,000 adult salmon died. You know, that moment of ecocide, that tragedy that we all experienced, it really launched us into the Undam the Klamath River movement, which has now led to the largest river restoration project in history. The river is cleaner. The water is colder. The river is just coming alive again. And, you know, I tried in my book, The Water Remembers, to really outline and tell the story there so that others could learn, right? And that maybe they could use the tools and technique that we have used on the Klamath to preserve their own cultures, their own lands, their own waters. I titled the book, The Water Remembers, because it does. It remembers what it was like to be healthy and to support all this wonderful life and abundance. And I think it's working to get to that. And in many ways, so is humanity. So are we as humans. We have ancestral knowledge in our blood about what it was like to live in balance with nature, what it was like to be on a healthy planet.
3: You've done so much work across different areas, from law to advocacy to restoration. What inspired you to write The Water Remembers, and what do you hope readers take away from it?
4: My family inspired that, writing it. I was very lucky to be raised, you know, fishing in the Klamath at the family's traditional fishing holes. And so I just heard all these amazing stories. And then when I went through law school, I realized that none of these stories were in the law books or in any of the books that I had read going through, you know, my whole education. And the stories, the struggle of Indigenous peoples, you know, the fight, the resilience is so important. And it's such a critical part of the country's history that is untold. So it really is just a privilege to have the opportunity to write that story in the way that I wanted to write it.
3: Now here's Amy reading from her book.
4: I thought about my great-grandmother Geneva, who had lived through some of the most challenging times. She passed away in 1986, but I knew her. And I remembered her sweet smile and outreached hand, asking me to give her a hug when I was a young girl. My mind grew still, and I faded away from the water, the boat, and the dead fish. And then it hit me. I felt a wave of electricity move through me like it was her. She traveled on the wind and whispered, "It's your turn. Go."
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7: This is Off the Path. I'm Davis Donovan. For years, I've hit the road to find strange stories and amazing histories hidden in plain sight in the places around us. This hour, we're looking at stories from the earliest days of America's 250 years. They've been largely forgotten by most, but not all. Stories about the first woman to get an honorable discharge disguised as a man, or the only known intersection where every house was built before America became a country. We'll start with a story that's making a comeback after lying dormant for a long time. Appropriate because it's about a tree. As part of America 250, towns all across the country are planting Liberty trees. It's a tradition that began in Boston with an elm tree where some say the revolution truly began. The large elm tree that became known as the Liberty Tree was probably planted in the 1640s, shortly after the English Puritans settled the city of Boston. Here's Kanasorn Wong Sri Chanalai with the Massachusetts Historical Society.
8: Boston at this particular time was an island or a peninsula that jutted out into the harbor.
7: Seriously, look at maps of Boston from the time of the Revolution.
8: There was a small strip of land that connected it with the rest of the mainland.
7: It was called Boston Neck. A grove of trees sat at its base. It was kind of a choke point.
8: Everyone who was going into Boston would have been traveling down Orange Street, and they would have had to pass this grove of trees. So it would have been a well-known landmark for people.
7: Boston was a town of big ideas and outspoken voices, many of them increasingly opposed to what they saw as British overreach. In August of 1765, the British passed a law saying nearly all printed material in the colonies had to have a tax stamp from London. Word went round Boston that things had gone too far.
8: Contracts, newspapers, playing cards, bills of sale, you name it, it needed to have this seal to demonstrate that a tax had been paid on it. Now, this is just part of the many protests that the colonists lodged against Great Britain at this particular time. They were very concerned that they had no actual representation in Parliament to advocate on their behalf about the duties that they were being collected. And so this is when the Tree of Liberty comes into being.
7: Angry Bostonians met in bars and churches and meeting halls. Eventually, a critical mass gathered under the largest elm tree in that grove on Orange Street. It got a little rowdy that night.
8: There was an effigy that was hung there, and the effigy was of Andrew Oliver, who was the tax collector, who was going to be the customs tax collector for the stamps here in Boston. Later on, People take that effigy, they march it to his house, they behead it, they set it on fire.
7: The real Andrew Oliver saw all this from his window, more than a little freaked out. He got the message, to say the least.
8: Later on, they bring him to the tree itself and have him say that he's resigning his post, that he's not going to take on this responsibility under duress, under coercion.
7: This wasn't a principled rebellion. It was an angry mob. A group of local businessmen called the Loyal Nine fomented the rebellion. The townsfolk were assembled by a local shoemaker whose strategy was basically get him drunk and rile him up.
8: It also tells a less than neat story about the origins of the revolution, because the people who have rallied under this tree are also using violence and intimidation tactics that also grow with increasing violence through the start of the American Revolution itself.
7: Still, it was among the first public shows of defiance against the British and thought to be a spark that grew into the American Revolution. The Loyal Nine became part of Boston's branch of the Sons of Liberty, the revolutionary activist group that regularly organized aggressive protests against the British. From then on, the elm tree was a symbol of the colonists' anger and demand for liberty. The Loyal Nine hung a copper plate on it reading, Liberty Tree.
8: The tree itself becomes a rallying point. There are speeches that are given there. There are signs that are posted there. There are cheers and rallies and celebrations that take place when the hated Stamp Act is actually repealed. There's a celebration there.
7: Thomas Paine, the guy who wrote the book Common Sense, also wrote a poem as an ode to the Liberty Tree.
9: Unmindful of names or distinctions, they came, for freemen like brothers agree. With one spirit endued, they one friendship pursued, and their temple was Liberty Tree. From the east to the west, blow the trumpet to arms. Through the land, let the sound of it flee. Let the far and the near all unite with a cheer in defense of our Liberty Tree.
7: For nearly a decade, the Sons of Liberty used the tree to dole out punishment to the British, sometimes humiliating punishment like tarring and feathering. In 1768, the Sons of Liberty dragged a whole boat to the tree from the harbor and sentenced it to be burned in a mock trial. The tree showed up in art, too. Some pretty gruesome art.
8: There's a print later on, for example, of the attack on a tax collector. This is actually one of the more violent events in the lead up to the American Revolution.
7: This print is unsettling. It shows five colonists leering creepily as they force a pot of boiling tea down a man's throat next to the Liberty Tree. The man looks like some kind of fantasy birdman creature at first glance, but that's because he's been tarred and feathered. To drive the point home, a noose hangs just over his head. It makes the colonists look like monsters. And that's the point. It's based on a real event, but the artist's interpretation was British propaganda.
8: To demonstrate sort of the barbarity of the American colonists on the British side, of course, as to what is happening to our royal officials here in the colonies.
7: The British recognized the Liberty Tree's value as a symbol of the burgeoning revolution. When war broke out in 1775, colonists barricaded Boston Neck, that little stretch of land, and trapped British troops inside the area for the entire winter. When the colonists lifted the barricade, they discovered the British had chopped down the Liberty Tree, leaving just a stump.
8: Every tree, basically, was chopped down to provide for firewood during that cold winter. But I think that they certainly knew.
7: That doesn't end the power of the tree, though.
8: And in fact, the locals call it the Stump of Liberty afterwards.
7: It became a worldwide phenomenon. French revolutionaries planted and designated Liberty Trees all over France during their revolt. The trees showed up in Belgium, the Netherlands, and Italy. Towns across America grew Liberty Trees, too, after the British cut down the original in Boston. But Boston gradually forgot about the Liberty Tree. There wasn't even a stump anymore. By the 1960s, the area around it was so crime-ridden and unsafe, it was nicknamed the Combat Zone. In 1966, a Boston Globe reporter walked the streets and couldn't find anyone who'd ever heard of the so-called Liberty Tree that once stood near a high-rise.
10: Now black from soot, the building housed a delicatessen, a billiard parlor, a liquor store, and a hamburger place. The plaque was overshadowed by a billboard adjacent to it depicting a chubby young boy eating a hamburger. Nobody looked up to see the plaque, which was just as well. It was covered with bird droppings.
11: The Liberty Tree? That's a roast beef sandwich with a slice of Bermuda onion, Russian dressing, and a side of potato salad.
10: Said one waitress who had worked beneath the plaque for 20 years.
12: The spot where the Liberty Tree once stood is on the corner of Washington and Boylston Streets, about a block away from the Boston Common. In 2018, the city dedicated a small pedestrian plaza on the site, a place to sit down and relax, maybe eat your lunch. And an American elm tree was planted on roughly the spot of the old one, alongside a plaque reading, "The original Liberty Tree was an American elm."
7: But if you want to see the actual Liberty Tree in Boston, it might still be possible.
8: I'll tell you the story about the pieces that are here at the Massachusetts Historical Society.
7: That's Kanasorn Wong Sri Chanalai again.
8: Over the years, pieces that have purportedly were part of the Liberty Tree have popped up as sort of talismans, like the relics of an ancient warrior of some sort that has seen the nation through its troubled birth. At this particular time.
7: In the 1850s, a police detective with the fantastic name of Durastus Clapp noticed some construction going on at the spot of the original tree.
8: And as they were digging up the street, they saw a root system. And he said, well, these must be the roots of the Liberty Tree. So he had three little pieces chopped up and bundled up in red tape. And he gave them to the Historical Society as a keepsake. About 4 years ago, we asked our friends at the Arnold Arboretum here in Boston to see if they could help us out. And after sending them some pictures and consulting with them, they concluded, and we're happy with their conclusion, that they are indeed the roots of an American elm.
13: Oh, say, can you see by the dawn's early light?
7: In Agawam, Massachusetts, the local historical association dedicated a Liberty Tree on the grounds of a house that dates back to before the Revolution. Historical Association President David Ketchy delivers a speech to mark the occasion.
14: It was less than 100 miles from here that these groups would gather under a large elm tree near the Boston Common and protest the policies of a tyrant ruler and begin the fight for the civil liberties of the colonists. That elm tree came to be known as the Liberty Tree. It and the groups that gathered beneath its branches would serve as inspiration for similar groups and meeting places throughout the colonies as the spirit of independence grew in the years preceding the American Revolution.
7: This was April 19th, a Massachusetts holiday known as Patriots Day, commemorating the battles of Lexington and Concord. David says Agawam was a fairly sleepy town during the Revolution, but it sent two companies of Minutemen to Lexington, and George Washington even passed through at one point. The Historical Association brought in a reenactment group for a drill to mark the day.
15: Make ready. Present. Fire!
7: As the country marks its 250th birthday this year, lots of cities and towns are marking the occasion by dedicating new Liberty Trees. At least a dozen states are adding Liberty Trees as part of the American semi-quincentennial. And a few states are going all out. Pennsylvania, for example, has plans to plant a Liberty Tree in every one of its 67 counties. This is Off the Path from WSHU Public Radio. 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We'll be right back.
16: 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Notable honors include reporter Victoria Traxler receiving a regional Edward R. Murrow Award and Edward O'Brien receiving a first place E.B. Craney Award. You can find the full list of awards at mtpr.org. Montana Public Radio is pleased to share that our newsroom won 18 major journalism awards across national and regional contests for work done in 2025, recognizing excellence in journalism and storytelling. The honors include many first place finishes for breaking news, health, politics, and environmental reporting. Notable honors include reporters Victoria Traxler and former MTPR reporter Ellis Julin receiving regional Edward R. Murrow Awards, and Julin being recognized as the Northwest region's top radio journalist. 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
7: 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I'm Davis Donovan. We're exploring unusual and fantastic stories of the creation of America 250 years ago. You may be surprised to learn the American Revolution saw the debut of submarine warfare in a wooden submarine equipped with a bomb. But on its maiden voyage in New York Harbor in 1776, the bomb was a bust. It was ahead of its time, maybe a little too ahead. Inventor David Bushnell grew up in a large farming family in Connecticut.
17: And he was not really interested in farming.
7: Amy Trout is with the Connecticut River Museum in Essex.
17: He ended up going to Yale at kind of an advanced age of age 30 or 31, but he went there because he was very interested in technology of the period. And what David really liked to do in life is blow things up.
7: Specifically, things in the water. This was early in the days of the American Revolution. The American side had been experimenting with underwater explosives for a while, or at least a rudimentary form of them.
17: Americans were releasing kegs of black powder and hoping that if it hit something, it would generate a spark and explode. And that kind of activity was considered a nuisance, and it was watched by the British. So they were on guard for that kind of thing.
7: So Bushnell thought it might be useful to build an underwater clandestine structure. A submarine.
17: There had been some experimentations all over the world throughout history. There were things like Roman diving bells.
7: Aristotle wrote about them. Greeks and Romans would go underwater in upside-down cauldrons. Much later, a 17th century Dutch inventor built the submarine and managed to stay underwater for a little while. He even took King James I underwater with him on the trip.
17: The problem was you really couldn't sustain a person underwater for long periods of time and make it mobile and nimble. And that was the challenge. This is in times before factories were producing metal parts and shaped parts. So this all had to be handcrafted.
7: Bushnell had a New Haven-based clockmaker named Isaac Doolittle craft a lot of the brass gears and levers. Doolittle was also probably the one who designed and built an underwater propeller, solving that mobile and nimble problem. It could only hold enough air for about 30 minutes, but if the operator could get close enough to the surface, a ventilator would replenish the air supply. Bushnell had the ear of a few founding fathers, including Benjamin Franklin and Thomas Jefferson. Even George Washington contributed some money to the project.
18: My favorite fun fact was that George Washington actually called it genius.
7: And soon, Bushnell came up with an invention he called the turtle. There's a replica of it at the Connecticut River Museum.
17: It's a wooden structure, a vessel, and it's called the turtle because it actually has an appearance of two turtle shells or tortoise shells sort of together forming this unusual shape, but it proved to be effective for both buoyancy and balance and travel. So it was actually kind of an ingenious shape.
7: It's got a few propellers and what looks like a drill bit sticking off the top as well. What are some of the things? I'm trying not to use the term doodads.
17: Well, what you're looking at are propellers that actually help make it move. So a pilot went inside the turtle by going up on top, and that hatch opens up. It's watertight once it's shut. And then he has levers that he is manipulating inside the turtle, one to make the vessel go back and forth and one to make it go up and down.
7: And that thing that looks like a drill bit, that's basically what it is. And it's there so the turtle can achieve its goal of drilling into a ship from below and attaching a small bomb to the bottom.
1: Amy Trout says the colonial soldiers probably snuck the turtle to Governor's Island in British-occupied New York Harbor. In the dead of night, a pilot climbed into its cramped interior.
17: And the problem is it's completely black inside, so he had to have some kind of lighting.
1: They used what's called foxfire fungus, a bioluminescent growth found in the deep woods. They stuck it around the pilot's gauges.
17: And then he has to secretly and quickly go underwater to the bottom of whatever vessel that you want to attach the bomb to. In this case, it was the HMS Eagle in New York Harbor. And that was the greatest British warship present in New York Harbor. And hopefully that bomb on the bottom of that ship would explode and create a hole in the bottom of the ship that would sink the vessel.
1: The turtle and its pilot set off into the harbor. They chugged slowly through the waters, the pilot furiously cranking the handles that operated its two propellers.
17: Almost like a one-man band, finding his way to the bottom of that vessel. And once he felt he was bumping up against the bottom of the vessel, then he tried to screw in the drill you see on top of the turtle. That had a rope attached to it to what essentially looks like a barrel, but it's a barrel full of black powder with a clockwork mechanism inside.
1: A rudimentary bomb complete with a timer.
17: Then the clockwork mechanism started to move and it started to tick down.
1: The pilot scrambled to affix the barrel.
17: It didn't happen. He got to the bottom of the ship. He screwed as hard as he can into the bottom of the ship. It just didn't bite. It didn't go into the wood.
19: I can't seem to drive it into the wood. It won't hold.
1: The museum has an interactive version of the turtle where you can climb inside and pretend you're operating it while an actor narrates the events of that night. It's cramped and dark.
19: Too late to try again. They will discover me.
17: So he released the bomb and moved away from the vessel. The bomb floated away and exploded some distance from its target, but it did explode, proving that the bomb would have gone off if it had been secured properly.
1: The fate of the submarine itself is unclear. The British claim to have sunk it on a mission. The inventor, David Bushnell, claimed he retrieved it and took it with him when he moved to Georgia. We may never know. But there were doubts over the years whether or not the turtle was even successful as a submarine. So in 1976, for the American Bicentennial, two local Connecticut inventors created a replica turtle, according to David Bushnell's original specifications. And in a big ceremony with the governor present, a pilot took it underwater here on the Connecticut River next to the museum.
17: And he went under, people shot a cannon at it, it went under a boat, it worked.
1: People shot a cannon at it?
17: They did, yes. It was really in the spirit of the Bicentennial.
20: I'm assuming the cannon didn't hit it.
17: No, it avoided any gunfire and it proved that it could actually travel underwater.
1: And you can see that replica at the Connecticut River Museum in Essex. This is Off the Path. I'm Davis Donovan. David Bushnell may have assisted in the war effort, but he never actually served in the military. But Deborah Sampson of Massachusetts did, and she did it in 1783, long before women were officially allowed in the armed services. How'd she do it? She disguised herself as a man.
21: All right, so today we have got ourselves here an exciting interview. I think you're going to enjoy it.
1: Historian Steve Connolly flips through a big binder in the Sharon Public Library. He lands on an engraving of a colonial-era woman with long, wavy hair.
21: Deborah Sampson.
1: She enlisted in the Continental Army in 1782. She disguised herself as a man, but Steve says she had practice. Deborah Sampson was raised in nearby Plimpton, Massachusetts. She came from an old money family whose ancestors rode on the Mayflower and served as colonial governors. But by the time she was born, her family had fallen on hard times. Deborah had to work hard to keep them afloat.
21: Deborah was country strong, if you will. She could wield an axe and cut wood like an old chopper. She could shoot a gun, by the way.
1: But her family fell apart, and Deborah's mom found her a foster home with the family of a nearby minister in Sharon, Massachusetts.
21: This family had five boys.
22: Wait, was she the only girl?
21: She was the only daughter, and there were five boys.
22: Okay.
21: And all five boys were patriots and joined the Continental Army.
1: kind of getting a sense of how this all happened here.
21: Yeah, it's piecing together for you right here.
1: She tried a few times to enlist as a man, first under the name Timothy Thayer. She got caught, but wouldn't give up. Then she came up with Robert Shurtleff, a common name in those parts.
21: And it was a name that would allow her to sort of settle into ambiguity if people went to try searching her past and stuff.
1: She was well built from all that manual labor and 5'7", taller than even the average man at the time.
21: So she probably pulled back her hair, had a ponytail, and looked like the rest of the guys.
1: She joined the 4th Massachusetts Regiment's Light Infantry. This was a pretty big honor. It was an elite unit reserved for the strongest and the smartest.
21: And that elite light infantry is some of the best of the best. People that could think on their feet, they were country strong. They knew how to shoot a gun, they knew how to lead.
1: They sent her to the front lines in New York's Hudson Valley. Forces were assaulting the British stronghold of New York City, the last big loyalist holdout. She ended up in about half a dozen skirmishes with British troops.
21: She got wounded in action in her first fight, and she was shot twice in the thigh, and she got a saber wound to her head.
1: She found herself in a French field hospital. Doctors treated her head wound, but in order to preserve her secret, she removed the bullet from her thigh by herself.
21: She had a penknife and she gouged it out. Can't imagine. Maybe she did drink. I don't think they have any anesthetics right in the line.
1: A few months later, a doctor did discover her secret. But it wasn't a combat wound that gave her away. She came down with a high fever and ended up bedridden and almost unconscious. The doctor who treated her realized she was a woman. He put her in the care of his wife until she was nursed back to health. Then he sent her to John Patterson and George Washington with a letter laying it all out.
21: Did George know? I'll call him George. I think he knew what was going on, but he wanted to quickly make a situation go away and get her properly, honorably discharged, this soldier with valor.
1: A female soldier with valor. That's how she became the first woman with an honorable discharge. And not only that, but General Henry Knox, one of Washington's right-hand men, presented her with a silver eagle for valor for being wounded in action. No additional commendation for performing successful impromptu surgery on herself, sadly. Steve and I walk outside to look at a dark bronze statue of Deborah Sampson at a corner of one of the town's main intersections.
21: We're on North Main Street in Sharon, just north of the center, and in front of the town library. And they've placed Deborah in a very prominent position for all to see.
1: She's wearing a long gown with her hair pulled back in a bun. But if you walk around it, you can see she has a Continental soldier's coat slung over her right shoulder.
21: It's an interesting statue because if you look at it, she's got her regimentals hanging off one side and a woman's dress hanging off the other side. It tells a little bit of a story.
1: She's holding a tricorn hat in one hand and a rifle is tucked under her arm. The statue isn't very big. It's a little shorter than Steve and me, actually. 5'7", just like Deborah.
21: It's a statue that is not like up on a pedestal, hard to reach. It's something you can step beside and feel like you're in touch with Deborah. You know, put an arm on her shoulder or whatever. You're in touch with her. She's not above it all. She's with us. She's part of us.
0: I told a young child my story. The story of Deborah Sampson.
1: Actress Judith Calahorra becomes Deborah Sampson at a local rec center in Cohasset, about an hour away. She walks through Deborah's life, including the moment she decided to put on the uniform of a Continental soldier.
20: With one foot through the pant leg, I felt the blood of a warrior entering my body. The other foot through the pant leg, I felt the spirit of a soldier coursing through my soul. I felt that Deborah Sampson was all but gone.
1: It's cool to see Judith physically transform into a male-presenting soldier. She brings to life Robert Shurtleff's integration into the Army, a bit of teasing from his fellow recruits, and the moment he faces battle for the first time.
20: The enemy was to my left. The enemy was to my right. And then there was a crash, and all around us the musket balls were flying. I could hear my fellow soldiers' screams piercing my ears.
1: After the performance, Judith takes questions from the audience both as herself and as Deborah Sampson.
22: Of course, I can only address issues pertaining to events occurring on or before 18 and 27.

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1: Leave as whoever you want, but you may not live in my home as a man. She was actually the one who made the match between Benjamin Gannett Jr. and me.
2: Deborah married Benjamin Gannett Jr., returned to life as a woman, and had four kids.
1: All right, this is a really good opportunity to switch out of role. My name is Judith Kalahora.
3: Oh, thank you.
1: I'm the founder and the artistic director of History at Play. We are an immersive educational performance troupe.
2: Judith has also played actress and inventor Hedy Lamarr and astronaut Krista McAuliffe. She likes to play strong women who stepped into roles traditionally filled by men.
1: I do want to address a couple of questions I got. Okay, so yours, how did she die? Let me just preface this by saying I have her journal, a transcription of her journal from her national lecture tour.
2: Deborah Samson went on tour in 1802. She came dressed as herself, then left the stage, changed clothes, and reappeared to do a military drill as a Continental soldier. The tour was part of her effort to get the same pension afforded to many other veterans of the Revolution. It worked, even if it took a while.
1: 1804 was her first pension payment, 21 years after she was discharged.
2: And Deborah even managed to get back payment, personally approved by then Massachusetts Governor John Hancock. She was the first woman to get a military pension, and she even re-upped a few times to get paid more. When she died, just after one of those lecture tours, her husband became the first man to get a widower's pension. Judith Kalahora says all those primary sources have helped her bring the real Deborah Samson to life.
1: I'm blessed that I have her journal. I'm blessed that we have the letter that Paul Revere wrote to the government requesting her pension. I'm blessed that we have the back payment letter signed by John Hancock. I'm blessed that we have muster rolls. I'm blessed that we have her enlistment record. Those types of things.
2: And then there's her memoirs. Deborah wrote a book about her life in military service, ghostwritten by a teacher friend of hers, and maybe a little embellished. But that and the speaking tour helped make her a celebrity who's been remembered far longer than most soldiers who never made it higher than the rank of private. One honor came the last time America celebrated a big birthday, the bicentennial, in 1976. She was one of several heroes of the Revolution to appear on a postage stamp.
4: It took us 12 years of petitioning to get that stamp.
2: That's local historian Steve Connolly again. And now it's been turned into a forever stamp to mark the semi-quincentennial.
4: You can get it in any of your hometowns. We're looking forward to it here in ours.
2: The day she enlisted, May 23rd, is commemorated as Deborah Samson Day in Massachusetts. Not just for her bravery in battle or her skill in disguise, but for her tenacity in fighting for the pension she deserved.
4: She never gave up on many things.
5: She's kind of become a figurehead even to this day for working for pensions and back pay for veterans.
4: The Deborah Samson Act specifically helps the women in need.
2: The Deborah Samson Act became law in 2019. It created for the first time a dedicated Office of Women's Health at the Department of Veterans Affairs and ensured every VA hospital has specialized physicians for women. 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

0: public media. Welcome back. I'm Davis Donovan. There's only one known intersection in America where the buildings on all four corners were built before the American Revolution. The place is Kingston, New York, the state's first capital, until British troops burned it to the ground. But that corner survived, and a few dozen more structures as well, thanks to some hefty building materials. New York State chose Kingston as its capital in 1777. At that time, New York City was occupied by the British during the war.
1: They read the New York State Constitution aloud for the first time right on the steps here in Kingston.
0: Historian Taylor Bruck says Kingston was a great location for the state capital, on the Hudson River, about 90 miles north of New York City.
1: So it was really the central location for New York State's new government, which, don't forget, at the time, is a treasonous act. Everything that's going on here in that period is treasonous.
0: Kingston was safe, secure, but that changed a few months later. The British marched into town, mainly for payback after the Americans won the Battle of Saratoga.
1: They walk through the town with torches, throwing them at the roofs. The inhabitants had noticed that they were coming, so there was actually no casualties in the burning of Kingston. Everyone had already fled. They essentially burned an abandoned town, and they went house to house, just burning every single one.
0: Years later, the townspeople returned to rebuild. They had one big advantage. Many of the city's buildings were made of sturdy gray stone.
1: A lot of the wood was destroyed, but a lot of the stone still stood. So even after they were just ruins, when folks came back, they rebuilt the roofs and they started using them again. And it's part of the reason they're all still here today.
0: About 40 buildings in the historic Stockade District in Kingston are considered survivors of the British invasion. And this intersection in the heart of the district is unique. The buildings on each of the four corners look like you've stepped back in time. It's a busy Saturday morning. Lots of people, many of them 20-somethings, crowd the sidewalks.
1: So it's a really cool, quaint, kind of revolutionary era neighborhood that is now filled with stores, gift shops, restaurants.
0: That's because now it's an artsy hipster destination thanks to a big infusion of trendy young Brooklynites over the last decade or so. There's a cute community garden across the street, and one of the four stone buildings at this intersection is Rough Draft, a well-known bookstore that also serves coffee and drinks.
1: This is my favorite place locally, I'd say.
0: Mine too. I love Rough Draft.
1: It's a bar and bookshop. They're wonderful neighbors to have and brings a lot of foot traffic to the intersection, so it's been really good having them here.
0: Before it was a bookstore, it was the Kingston Academy, founded in 1774.
1: So this was one of the first public schools in New York history. It was essentially a Latin school, but, you know, the only school in almost a 50, 60-mile radius.
0: Two of the houses are private residences, still named after their colonial owners, Franz Rogan and Matthew Jansen.
1: The Franz Rogan house is residential. The one right next to it, this was a Dr. Matthew Jansen house in the past. That is also residential.
0: The last of the four houses on the intersection is the oldest.
1: Now we use it as a museum, and every May through October, we open it up to the public.
0: Its first owner was a 17th century Dutch surgeon. It ended up in the hands of a man named Matthew Persson, still the house's namesake.
1: When he takes over, he turns it into an inn. And so it's a tavern, it's a public house. And we like to imagine, you know, all the folks that are writing the New York State Constitution right across the street, likely at the end of the day, coming across the street here to Persson House to drink and whisper about revolution and whatnot. Let's go ahead and open the door here.
0: Taylor leads me inside.
1: So we're actually we're inside the house, now walking through the original exterior of the Persson family's house.
2: And these stone walls are just incredible.
0: It's been built and rebuilt over the years. Taylor says there are five distinct sections where a new owner added on to the original stonework. Some parts of the house are built in brick, some in wood, and everywhere there were layers of history.
1: Yeah, and you can see kind of some of the paint peeling off up here, and you see the old wallpaper underneath. That's like an old French wallpaper that was here in probably the 1830s to 1850s. So when they restored the house, they intentionally peeled layers away so that you could see what it was like when it was an office building, when it was a tavern, and when it was like a doctor's office.
0: One room even has a big square dirt hole in the corner, and it's roped off so researchers can pull up the ground underneath and look for historical artifacts.
1: Anything that fell through the cracks throughout the years was still there. So they conducted an archaeological dig in this room. That's why we're standing on this plywood platform here instead of a real floor. And they found about 20,000 artifacts here.
3: Oh, wow.
1: Everything from Native American wampum beads to a lot of food waste, like shellfish and even like shark bones. So there used to be, you know, lobsters and clams and everything in the Hudson River. And the Dutch almost ate them all before the English even came.
0: Archaeologists learned even more when they found an inventory of household goods from the time of that Dutch surgeon.
1: He was very wealthy compared to the other inhabitants here, but he had things like ice skates, powder horns, things to hunt, and things to write with, quills and knives to sharpen the quills. We know that he had pigeons and pigs. He had a whole little farm right back here where we're looking. We're now looking out the window from the second story.
0: We walk around the grounds a bit. Most of that former farm is now a parking lot. But we notice a lot of people taking pictures in front of a blue state historical marker on the corner. It reads,
1: "The Four Corners. All four stone houses at this intersection built between 1663 and 1775 prior to the Revolutionary War."
0: One person after another gets their picture in front of the sign. They're all fascinated. One woman keeps sending over her friends to look at it.
4: I love telling everyone who has never been to Kingston about it because it is such a fun fact.
0: That's Grace Moore, who's hosting a birthday party at the bookstore across the street.
4: I'm an instructor at the Kingston Ceramic Studio, so I'm here with a bunch of my coworkers from the studio.
0: She says it's a tribute to the city's resilience and creativity in the face of adversity. That's especially important as it embraces its new identity as an arts mecca with a lot of young artists like Grace setting up shop downtown.
4: I think people have really been prioritizing building community. And I feel like so many people in the arts, like outside of having their own practice, are really going out of their way to create spaces for people to like come together in person and share like creative things.
1: You know, we utilize our freedoms here in Kingston liberally, and yeah. we like to be creative, and yeah, Grace is like the embodiment of that.
0: For historian Taylor Bruck, these four corners are a reminder that freedom is worth fighting for.
1: People risked it all for that opportunity and for the rights that we have, freedom of speech, freedom of expression. Like, and I think that's something that Kingston has leaned into, and that's why we like public art and we like to be creative. They were taking their lives into their hands to try to build a better future, not just for Kingston, but for the whole country.
0: And maybe feel a kinship with the Kingston residents who brought this town back from ruin more than 200 years ago. This is Off the Path. I'm Davis Donovan. Let's go down the Hudson River to New York City itself for another historic building. In fact, it's probably the oldest building in Manhattan, and you can even get a drink there. It's called Francis Tavern, and it played more than one surprising role during the American Revolution. Francis is tucked away into the heart of the financial district, surrounded by gleaming skyscrapers just a few blocks from Battery Park. Its old-fashioned wooden hanging tavern sign couldn't be more out of place. And when you step inside, it's like going back in time to the days of the American Revolution.
3: It's the heart of the harbor.
0: Scott Dwyer runs the tavern's museum on its second floor. He says France's unbeatable location made it so important.
3: You have people coming in and out of the tavern from different parts of the colonies, different parts of the world. But everybody is here is talking about particularly the relationship with Great Britain as revolution is being discussed and eventually breaks out. But the tavern is a place particularly for patriots to come in, discuss the news of the day, and meet sometimes in secret to discuss revolution.
0: It's easy to imagine them huddled around a corner booth, plotting by lantern light. They had plenty of places to hide away and plenty of ways to drink. There was and still is a labyrinth of bar rooms, dining rooms, and parlors on the ground floor. The rooms are dimly lit with low ceilings, wooden tables, and lots of little alcoves and crannies. The food is delicious, in keeping with the legacy started by its colonial owner-operator and namesake, Samuel Francis.
5: He's a tavern keeper who's known for his cooking.
0: That's Lisa O'Neill. She's with the museum.
5: His specialty is dessert. He sells pickles and jellies, preserved foods, to people who are getting on their ships to go off to sea. And he's catering to what are, at the time, the emerging, I would say, cultural elite. The Long Room is also advertised as like the largest room in the city. So you can have your ball here. He has lectures here. There's dances. So there are entertainments above and beyond just coming to visit the tap room and socialize, right?
0: The newly formed Sons of Liberty was the underground movement at the vanguard of the revolution. They set up in New York City around 1765, and the area quickly became one of their main hubs in the colonies. The Sons of Liberty was a loose-knit group with a membership that was intentionally hard to pin down. And they liked to hang out at Francis Tavern.
3: As the British continued to occupy and make their presence known and make their presence more uncomfortable for the people of the city, the Sons of Liberty are meeting here in secret and discussing things that are more private in nature. But the people who know that they can come here and have those conversations and make those plans.
0: Like the New York Tea Party, not as well known as its Boston counterpart, but Lisa says it was the same basic idea.
5: Pulling a captain off of a ship, which is at the dock right by Francis Tavern, there, I think the accounts of that event is where they're mentioning that we gathered at Francis Tavern, and so they're coming to collect themselves to get organized and then going off and doing whatever action they have planned.
0: And then there were its legendary parties. General George Washington attended two epic parties at Francis Tavern. The first was after the war kicked off in April of 1776. It was hosted by New York Governor George Clinton.
5: Coming off of the heels of the Siege of Boston and the Continental Army's success, and Washington, his officers and troops arrive, that is when Governor Clinton decides to hold a banquet in celebration of their successes and sort of as a show of goodwill for their future success. Is that the one with 13 toasts or more toasts?
2: I think this one had 31.
5: Yeah, I was going to say, this is the 31 toasts.
0: Toasts were a big deal in the colonies. People would plan their toasts to make big political or philosophical statements. They were written down and shared widely on both sides of the Atlantic. And some of the toasts at the party Washington attended sounded a lot like what the Second Continental Congress approved a few months later in Philadelphia.
5: They're writing in elements of like what end up being the Declaration of Independence into this series of toasts. May America be an asylum to the persecuted of the earth, and may a close union of the states guard the temple they've erected to liberty.
2: I really love, may America be an asylum to the persecuted of the earth. Wait, can we do one? Just a huzzah?
6: Sure.
7: On the count of three.
2: Which one do you want to toast?
5: May justice support what courage has gained is also a great, I think, yeah, like, summary of the war that's just happened.
2: Yeah. Let's do that one.
6: Want to do it?
5: Sure. May justice support what courage has gained.
2: Huzzah!
5: Like, they range from concrete to abstract, and one of them is like, we will be happy in the face of our enemies, or something along those lines that I remember reading recently and was like, damn, like, that toast goes hard. Like, that's an incredible thing to say.
3: Number 13 mm-hmm. is, mm-hmm. May the remembrance of this day be a lesson to princes, because we are now a country that is not led by royalty, we are not led by a king, because we have separated from you, and we are now governing ourselves.
0: That was the last happy time at Francis for a while, at least for tavern owner Samuel Francis. The British won the Battle of Long Island and took control of Manhattan a few months later.
3: He tries to escape, but unfortunately is captured and brought back to the city. He is working essentially as an indentured servant in his own tavern for the British, who have now occupied the city, occupied his tavern. And he's trying to make the best of it by listening, seeing what information he can ferry to other patriots, particularly prisoners who are aboard the prison ships in the harbor. He is documented in his own words as giving food and supplies where he can.
0: Gradually, the tide of the war shifted. The Americans formed their alliance with France and won their decisive battle at Yorktown. New York City was the last British holdout of the war. In 1783, King George III recognized the 13 colonies as free at the Treaty of Paris. And finally, the British left New York City. It was called Evacuation Day. Washington came back to Francis Tavern for a second time, a farewell to mark the end of the war. More than 100 of his top soldiers, along with Governor George Clinton and other dignitaries, showed up for another round of toasts.
3: The farewell is mostly known for just the emotional act of Washington engaging with his senior most officers and really saying farewell to these men after a hard-fought war where people could finally kind of let their guard down and recognize the emotional toll and the bittersweet nature of the victory, but the cost that it brought to everybody.
0: This is from a 2022 video reenactment of the farewell speech at Franz's Tavern. The words come from an account by Benjamin Talmadge, one of Washington's top soldiers.
7: After the officers had taken a glass of wine, General Washington said,
8: "I cannot come to each of you, but would be obliged if each of you would come and take me by the hand."
7: Every officer in the room marched up to, kissed, and parted with his general-in-chief. Such a scene of sorrow and weeping I had never before witnessed, and I hope may never be called upon to witness again.
3: These men are embracing each other, crying in each other's arms, and saying goodbye to each other in a way that, you know, people generally don't think of when they think of Revolutionary War soldiers. But the war is over. People see a future, but they've recognized the cost and the losses of the war and can finally acknowledge that to one another.
5: It sits in opposition to what we would kind of collectively imagine as the stoic figureheads of the war. In a moment of this sort of vulnerable breakdown almost, that they're allowed this like cathartic moment before we all move on and go about our lives.
3: As Washington leaves the tavern, boards his barge, which was right outside here at that time, and goes down to Annapolis, Maryland to hand in his commission. Of course, that's not the end. He comes back to the city and is inaugurated just up the street as the first president. But here is the official end of the war with Washington.
0: New York City was the nation's first capital. Washington set up his presidential household near what's now the on-ramp for the Brooklyn Bridge, and he hired Samuel Francis to oversee his household staff. Probably a nicer job than working as a captive in his own tavern. The tavern itself also took on a new and unexpected role.
3: When the Capitol moves to New York at then City Hall, and three offices, which have no room for them up at the street, move into the tavern. First, it's War and Foreign Affairs, and then Treasury moves in subsequently. So all of the federal government is here, 30 people, maybe max, all trying to figure out how to govern our new country on the world stage.
0: So if you've seen Hamilton, think of those contentious cabinet meeting scenes between Treasury Secretary Alexander Hamilton and Secretary of State Thomas Jefferson.
9: Thomas, was a real nice declaration. Welcome to the present. We're running a real nation. Would you like
0: the real life version of those debates might well have taken place in Francis Tavern as the country tried to work out a debt plan and decide whether to keep backing France under its new leaders.
3: It's a mismatch of diplomacy and financial management and trying to organize our defenses as an independent country. It's all happening here out of the tavern and people trying their best to manage almost an unmanageable situation.
2: So the elephant in the room for me, are they drinking heavily while they're doing this?
5: There's still rum coming off the boat, like... kitty corner to the building.
3: Yes.
5: Yeah, it goes without saying anyone in the colonies in the 18th century New York City is drinking heavily by today's standards.
0: As for Francis Tavern, it went through a few owners in the 19th century. In 1900, it was almost demolished. But it was bought by the Sons of the Revolution, a group founded in the tavern on the 100th anniversary of Washington's famous farewell feast. And the money to buy it came from the estate of Benjamin Talmadge, the man who had recorded Washington's words, which is how we know Washington's final toast.
10: With a heart full of gratitude and love, I now take leave of you. Huzzah!
11: Huzzah!
0: This is Off the Path. I'm Davis Donovan. This special was edited and produced by J.D. Allen, and it's reported and hosted by me, Davis Donovan. I also composed and performed the show's theme music. You heard the voices of Terry Sheridan, Janice Portentoso, and Bill Buckner reading from historical texts. 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
1: I'm Lauren Korn here with your weather forecast. West of the Divide today, mostly sunny, hot, and dry with areas of patchy smoke. Missoula, Hamilton, Polson, Libby, and Thompson Falls, you can all expect 98 degrees today. Kalispell, Whitefish, Butte, and Phillipsburg, 92. Eureka and Deer Lodge, 95. In central Montana, a heat advisory remains in effect for portions of the region, including the Helena Valley and the Maher County Valleys. That will continue until 9 p.m. tomorrow. Today's forecast, partly sunny skies with patchy smoke and a slight chance of thunderstorms this afternoon and into the evening. Great Falls can expect a 102 high, Helena 99, White Sulphur Springs 96, and Browning 91. And in southwest Montana, a heat advisory remains in effect for the Gallatin Valley and for the western Madison Valleys, as well as for Beaverhead County. That will continue until 9 p.m. tomorrow. Bozeman and Dillon can expect 94 degrees.
2: I'm Linda Kenyon with these headlines. The conflict between the U.S. and Iran shows no signs of easing. The U.S. military has fired on a merchant vessel it says was attempting to search its blockade of Iranian ports as Iran targeted American strongholds around the Persian Gulf. Democrats in Maine are meeting today to choose a candidate to face longtime Republican Senator Susan Collins. The state party convention has coalesced around former Senate President Troy Jackson to replace Graham Platner, who dropped out of the race amid allegations of rape, which he denies. President Trump returned to the stage of the rescheduled White House Correspondents Association dinner last night. His appearance came 3 months after a gunman attempted to breach the original dinner. I'm Linda Kenyon, NPR News.

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0: 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Wild Montana's Trail of the Week is sponsored by Oboz, a hiking footwear brand based in Bozeman, brought to you by this radio station and produced by Wild Montana, a conservation organization that mobilizes tens of thousands of dedicated individuals to safeguard and enjoy Montana's wild places.
1: I'm Linda Kenyon with these headlines. Tensions continue between the U.S. and Iran. The U.S. military says it fired on a merchant vessel attempting to breach its blockade of Iranian ports. At the same time, Iran targeted American strongholds around the Persian Gulf. Evacuations are underway in the suburbs of Bordeaux, France, amid a massive wildfire. These fires have already forced the evacuation of some 200,000 people in southwestern France and central Spain. Maine Democrats are meeting today to pick a candidate to face longtime Republican Senator Susan Collins. Democrats have coalesced around former Senate President Troy Jackson to replace Graham Platner. I'm Linda Kenyon, NPR News in Washington.

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1: I'm Lauren Korn here with your weather forecast. West of the Divide today, mostly sunny, hot, and dry with areas of patchy smoke. Missoula, Hamilton, Polson, Libby, and Thompson Falls, you can all expect 98 degrees today. Kalispell, Whitefish, Butte, and Phillipsburg, 92. Eureka and Deer Lodge, 95. In central Montana, a heat advisory remains in effect for portions of the region, including the Helena Valley and the Maher County Valleys. That will continue until 9 p.m. tomorrow. Today's forecast, partly sunny skies with patchy smoke and a slight chance of thunderstorms this afternoon and into the evening. Great Falls can expect a 102 high, Helena 99, White Sulphur Springs 96, and Browning 91. And in southwest Montana, a heat advisory remains in effect for the Gallatin Valley and for the western Madison Valleys, as well as for Beaverhead County. That will continue until 9 p.m. tomorrow. Bozeman and Dillon can expect 94 degrees.
2: I'm Linda Kenyon with these headlines. Democrats in Maine are holding their state party convention today. They'll be choosing a candidate to face longtime Republican Senator Susan Collins. Former Senate President Troy Jackson is expected to be the pick. He would replace Graham Platner, who dropped out of the race amid rape allegations, which he denies. Tensions continue to flare between the U.S. and Iran. The U.S. military says it has fired on a merchant vessel attempting to breach its blockade of Iranian ports. Iran targeted American strongholds around the Persian Gulf. And President Trump returned to the stage of the rescheduled White House Correspondents Association dinner last night, the appearance 3 months after a gunman upended the original dinner. I'm Linda Kenyon, NPR News.

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1: At rest right now. Some are the size of soccer balls, and the largest is over 6 feet tall. Obviously, when they're not being rung, they don't appear to make any sound. But artist Bill Fontana has rigged a complex system to capture the subtle sounds that are being made by a few of these bells. Sounds that are undetectable to the human ear.
2: And there are vibration sensors mounted on each of these bells.
1: The sensors, or accelerometers, are attached to the bells with gaffer tape. Fontana says they look like silver thimbles. These listening devices pick up the tiny vibrations the environment makes on these bells, like wind, construction, or San Francisco's cable car.
2: And then you connect the accelerometer with a cable to an amplifier that's designed to handle the vibration signals and turn those into an audible sound.
1: The result is a live transmission of a soothing soundscape that issues from the speakers within the church. Exposing this kind of invisible resonance is what Fontana has been doing with his work for the past 50 years.
2: So everything in the physical world has a resonant frequency, and potentially then everything in the physical world, every structure, is potentially a kind of listening device.
1: He's captured the sound of glacial melt in Austria and the vibrations on the Millennium Bridge in London. He brought his work to Grace Cathedral through their Artist in Residence program, overseen by Rebecca Nessel. She says Fontana's work asks listeners to think about what they are missing.
3: What are we not seeing? What are we not hearing as we go about our busy lives? All around us there is sound. All around us there is resonance. And it speaks to, can we be more aware of what's happening around us? Can we be present?
4: I noticed one sound first, and as I sat for longer, I noticed another sound within it. And it was like an onion.
1: Artist Chris Kallmeyer is from Petaluma, California. Also wandering through the space is Jonathan Buford from Phoenix, Arizona.
5: This is just wind blowing through a bell, but as you walk further, you're almost hearing waves of sound, like it's like at the edge of the ocean and the sound's crashing toward you. And an hour in, you're all of a sudden, I think I'll miss this sound through the rest of the day. It's almost like an addicting calmingness.
1: Alexis Stevens stopped by Grace to remember someone she'd lost. She found comfort in listening.
6: And so being able to slow down enough to pay attention is really, really vital. 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

0: This is Weekend Edition from NPR News. I'm Scott Simon.
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3: 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And at 10:30, it's Austin City Limits featuring Charlie Crockett and Waxahachie. All of that is happening tonight on your Montana PBS, so do tune in. The Children's Corner with Vicki Cheney is coming up next, right here on your Montana Public Radio.
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Well, good morning, friends. You have discovered our Children's Corner right here at MTPR. Got a little breakfast nook, if you will, where all are welcome with a little something for everyone, the young and the young at heart. This is Vicki here, and I'm so glad you could stop by and join me this morning. And, well, I don't know if you know this or not, but we are taking a moment today to raise our glasses, our morning, you know, cups of juice and mugs of coffee and tea, raising them in a toast to all of the aunties and the uncles out there. Mm-hmm. Because I have been informed that tomorrow is National Aunt and Uncle Day. It's celebrated every July 26th. Who knew? Did you know this? I did not know this. So all those aunties and uncles, you know, the unique parts of our family, they can be like a second set of parents, great friends that you happen to be related to. And often they watch us grow up and are full of stories about things that we did in our youth that we might not even remember. I don't know about you, but I grew up in a tumble of cousins, with aunties and uncles all around, and I had a really wonderful relationship with my Aunt Marilyn, who is my mom's sister, and she loved traveling as much as I did, and she was also an incredible gardener, and she loved attending theater events with me in the summers. And then, of course, don't get me started on my Uncle Gary, my dad's brother. He and I share a love of popcorn. I know it sounds crazy, but when I visit, he brings out this huge bowl. It fills it with popcorn. And of course, we have to find a movie or something. And it's just great. I love him so much. And of course, I love being an auntie, you know, spending time with my own nieces and nephews, watching them grow, cheering them on from the sidelines, and loving that they call my husband Funky Uncle, or Funkle, if you will. Do you have a favorite aunt or uncle? Oh, I'd love to hear your stories. And in the meantime, today we celebrate those funky uncles and all those lovey aunties. And I cannot think of a better way to start our show today than with the story of the time where that tricky hamster escaped at the worst time, when Jack's Aunt Edith comes to visit. What happens next is a tale that only master storyteller Bill Harley can relate. Now, quick, go wake up anybody that is not up yet. Grab them from the other room, because anyone who loves Bill Harley, you're not going to want to miss this. Aunt Edith meets Tricky, as told by Bill Harley. That story is on the way.

0: Jack's hamster got out at the worst possible time. Jack's hamster Tricky got out the day before Aunt Edith came, and Aunt Edith didn't like any kind of animals at all. Jack didn't mean for Tricky to get out. Got out by accident. He'd fed Tricky and he had to put the top back on the cage and the clips, but his brother Will began to tease him. Will slept in the same room as Jack. He was 2 years older, and he was always teasing Jack, always doing that. He said, "Tricky's a stupid name for a hamster." Jack said, "It is not." He said, "It is too. All it ever does is get out." Jack said, "I know. That's why I call it Tricky." Will said, "That's stupid." Jack said, "It is not. Is too." Their mother said, "Both of you stop it and go to bed." Jack was so upset about Will teasing him, he forgot to put the top on the cage. And that's how Tricky got out. Worst possible time to get out, because Aunt Edith was coming, and she hated animals. Jack didn't like it when Aunt Edith came. It wasn't that he didn't like her, was it? He just didn't like it when she came. She came once every year, and it was always the same. Jack's Aunt Edith must have been a million years old. She always looked the same. Jack thought, she just looks baggy. She always wore baggy clothes. Her dress was baggy. Her stockings were baggy. She wore these big black shoes that Jack was always afraid that she was going to step on him with. And her hair was blue, silvery blue, and she had these eyeglasses that when Jack looked at her through them, her eyes got real big, and her skin was even baggy, and her face. And she would always say the same thing. She'd look at Jack, and she'd say, "Oh, look at you. You've grown so much, I hardly recognize you. Which one are you? Oh, you are so cute. Do you know you have your father's eyes?" And Jack would always think, "She always says that." And she never smiled. Jack thought, maybe her face is so baggy she just can't smile. And every time she came, they had to get dressed up in their good clothes. And Jack hated his good clothes because they didn't feel good. How could good clothes be good clothes when they didn't feel good? His pants were itchy, and he had to button his shirt all the way up at the top and down at the sleeves, and he had to put on shoes that didn't feel good, but he had to wear them. And he always had to take a bath, and then they'd all go in the living room, and there'd be all this food on the table, food that they never got to eat, like potato chips and crackers and nuts and dip, but they didn't get to eat it. Because they weren't allowed to eat it until Aunt Edith took a bite, and she never did. It was always the same. She talked. She wouldn't eat. She would talk. She would talk and talk and talk about this sister and that brother and this aunt and that uncle who just had a little baby boy, cutest thing you ever seen, who's going to Florida for the winter, hope the vacation, the weather was nice down there because it wasn't nice last time, so when they got in the hospital, they just got a new job, hope it worked out, and she just talked and talked and talked and talked. Jack thought, she's never going to stop. This always happens. And that was why Jack didn't like it when she came. And to top it all off, she didn't like animals. One day their dog Scoop had gotten out of the basement and ran into the living room when Aunt Edith was visiting and then run right over to Aunt Edith because it always liked the newcomers. Jumped right on Aunt Edith's lap and Aunt Edith said, "Oh, it's a dog. What is a dog? Oh, it's got hair." Jack thought, "Well, of course it's got hair. Dogs always have hair." She didn't like animals. And now, Tricky was out. Jack woke up that morning. He looked at the cage by his bed and he saw the hamster was gone. He said, "Oh no, Tricky got out last night." Will said, "It's your fault." Jack said, "No, it's your fault because you were teasing me." Will said, "It's your hamster. It's your fault." Jack said, "No, it's yours." "Yeah, it's yours. Hey, Mom, stop it, Will. Stop it." Their mother said, "Both of you, stop it. What's going on?" She came in the room. Jack said, "Mom, Tricky's out." "What?" "Tricky got out last night because the top wasn't on tight." Will said, "Jack didn't put it on tight." She said, Oh, what are we going to do? Aunt Edith is coming tomorrow, and she doesn't like animals. We've got to get up." "Jack, Don't tell your father. You've got to get him back. Jack said, Mom, I know what to do. Last time, remember we took the peanuts. We put the peanuts on the floor by my bed, and he came out from underneath the bed. That's what we'll do. He went down into the kitchen. He got a jar of peanuts. He took a handful, and he put them on the floor by his bed. And he sat on the bed until it was time to go to school. But Tricky didn't come. He got home that afternoon. He ran in the house. His mother was already cleaning for Aunt Edith. She was vacuuming. Did you find him? No. Jack went into his room, and he heard his mother yell over the vacuum cleaner. Oh, over here. Quick, quick, quick. Come get him. Come get him. Okay. Jack ran into the living room. His mother was behind the drapes. He's back here, Jack. Jack ran over, but it was too late. He heard his mother say, ouch. And when he pulled back the curtains, his mother was holding her finger. He said, did you get him? She said, he got away. How come? Because he bit me. Jack said, I know. That's why I call him Tricky. She said, Jack, he got away. I don't know where he is. You've got to get him back. He said, don't worry, Mom. He'll come to the peanuts. And he took another handful of nuts, and he put them on the floor by his bed. That evening after dinner, they almost got him again. Jack was in the kitchen when he heard his brother yell, quick, Jack, quick, quick, come here, come here, come here. He ran into the room and found Will underneath the bed, his legs sticking out. He heard him yelling, he's back here in the corner. I'm going to get him now. Okay, here he is. Oh, gross. Jack said, did you get him? Did you get him? But Will backed out of the bed. He got away. Jack said, did he bite you? No. Well, how come he got away? Because he pooped on my hands, Jack said.
1: I know. That's why I call him Tricky.
0: Will said, you got to get him. He's your dumb hamster. He's not dumb, and he'll come to the nuts, said Jack. And he put another handful of nuts by the bed. And he went to bed, looking at those nuts, hoping that Tricky would come home soon. That night, Jack was asleep when something woke him up. His father yelling like this. What? Jack! Jack got out of bed and walked into his parents' room. And there on the bed was his father, standing up in his pajamas with the light on. And Jack said, what are you doing up there? His father said, Jack, your hamster was in my bed. Jack said, well, did you get him? No, I didn't get him. Jack said, I know. That's why I call him Tricky. Oops. His father said, Jack, you'd better get that hamster because Aunt Edith is coming tomorrow and she doesn't like animals. Jack said, I know. Don't worry, Dad. He'll come to the nuts. He's always come to the nuts before when he got out. He got out once and he'll come to the nuts. Jack went back to the bed. He woke up the next morning and the nuts were still there. Jack went to school, thought about Tricky all day long. He got home, he walked in the door with Will, and their mother met them at the door and said, go take a bath. A bath? It's Friday. Go take a bath for Aunt Edith. Take a bath for Aunt... Just go take a bath. Jack said, this always happens. He went up and took a bath, put his clothes back on, but his mother came in and said, no, put on your good clothes. I don't like my good clothes. The pants are itchy and the shoes don't feel good and I don't like... She said, put your clothes on. And Jack said, this always happens. Jack put his clothes on, came downstairs, and there on the coffee table in the living room was all that food. Will said, look at that food. Jack said, yeah. Their mother said, don't touch it. Jack said, this always happens. They had to sit on the couch. Jack said, I hate this. Will said, not as much as I do. And Mom, Jack's sticking his tongue out. And Jack said, Mom, Will's looking at me funny. And their mother said, will both of you please stop it? The doorbell rang. She said, go answer the door. They went and answered the door. And there she was. She looked like she always looked. She was a million years old. She had baggy clothes on and baggy stockings and those big shoes, and her hair was silvery and blue, and she had those big eyeglasses. And she said, "Oh, look at you. You've grown so much. I hardly recognize you. Which one are you? Oh, you're such a young man now. You know, you have your father's eyes. Has anyone ever told you that?" And Jack thought, "She always says that." And then they went in the living room, and all of them sat down. Jack and Will, and Jack's mom and dad and Aunt Edith sat on the couch, and there was all the food. And Jack thought, "Maybe she'll take a bite and I can have a potato chip." But she didn't. She talked. She talked and she talked. She talked about this brother and that sister and this aunt, this uncle who just had a cute little baby, you wouldn't believe it, who's gone in Florida for a winter, hoping the weather held out, so really fine, who just got a new job, who had to go to the hospital. She just talked and talked and talked and talked and talked. Jack's like, "I don't know what she's saying. She talks so fast. She always does that." Jack was staring at Aunt Edith, wishing she would take a bite of something, when her hand went out to a bowl. And he thought, "Oh, she's going to take a bite right now." And she took a whole handful of nuts and she brought them back, but she didn't eat them. She put them on her knee, holding the peanuts in her hand, and she still talked and talked and talked and talked and talked and talked and talked. And Jack thought, "She's never going to eat and I'm going to die." Jack was staring at her hand, wondering why she didn't eat something. He was staring at her hand and he didn't notice Tricky climbing out from inside the couch with his nose up in the air and his whiskers wagging back and forth. He didn't notice because he was staring at Aunt Edith's hands that held all the peanuts. He didn't notice, but his mother did. His mother saw Tricky, and she didn't want to say anything because Aunt Edith hated animals. So instead she said, "Oh, I think it's time for dinner." But Aunt Edith said, "Oh, just a minute, let me finish this story. Another story I want to tell you about. Oh, you know, it's just so good to see you. I want to catch up with everything." And she kept talking. Jack's father saw Tricky too. He said, "Aunt Edith, if I showed you the living room, the dining room it is, I just painted it. Would you like to see it?" She said, "You just wait a minute. I'd love to see it, but first I want to tell you what happened." Will saw Tricky. He said, I got to go upstairs right now," because he knew Aunt Edith hated animals. But she said, "You sit right there, Will. I want to tell you something. You're going to be very interested in what I have to say." Jack's mom saw him. Jack's dad saw him. Will saw him. Jack didn't see Tricky until he got right up to where Aunt Edith was. With his nose waggling up in the air, Tricky stood up on his hind legs. Right there by Aunt Edith's hands, he reached out to climb on top of Aunt Edith's hands. And Jack saw him just as Aunt Edith felt something climb into her hand. And at the same time, Jack screamed, "Tricky!" And Aunt Edith screamed, "Ah!" And Jack jumped for Tricky and landed in Aunt Edith's lap. And the peanuts went up in the air. And Tricky jumped off the couch and hid underneath it. And there was Jack looking up at Aunt Edith. And Aunt Edith looking down at Jack. And she said, "What was that?" And Jack said, "It's my hamster, Tricky, and he got away, and we've been trying to get him, and he bit my mom, and he pooped on my brother's hands, and he got in my dad's bed, and we weren't supposed to have him because you don't like animals, and you never smile." She looked at Jack. She looked at everybody frozen in their spot, and she said, "Who said I don't like animals?" Jack said, "I don't remember." "You think I don't like animals? Well, you didn't like it when Scoop jumped up on and got hair all over you, and I knew you wouldn't like this either, and he's under the couch now. We gotta get him back." He was looking at Aunt Edith, and he saw her eyes sparkle, and she said, "We'll see about that." And she reached out, and she took another handful of nuts, and she pulled up her baggy dress, and she got down on her knees. Jack's father said, "Edith, you don't have to do that." She said, "Shh, shh, shh. I'm 82 years old. I'll do what I want." And she got on her hands and knees, and she lifted the flap at the bottom of the couch. She held the nuts out, and she said, "Tricky, this is Aunt Edith. You come out right now." And he did. He climbed out right from underneath the couch, and Aunt Edith looked at him for a moment, And then she reached down and she picked him up. She held him there as he ate the peanuts. And she said, "Oh, he tickles, doesn't he? He tickles." Jack said, "Do you like him?" "Well, yes, I like him. Sure, I like him." Jack said, "You like animals." Her eyes sparkled through her glasses, and he said, "Aunt Edith, you're smiling." She said, "Of course I am. Your hamster made me smile." And he said, "I know. That's why I call him Tricky."

0: From the Switch Energy Alliance, this is Earth Date. On another episode, we talk about how mines have a large environmental footprint. Think of a giant pit with huge machines digging out ore. By contrast, think of your old smartphone. In 1 ton of discarded phones, there's 80 times more gold than in 1 ton of ore. Electronic waste, like phones and computers, contains gold, silver, palladium, and rare earth elements. Old batteries contain lithium, cadmium, and other heavy metals. Construction and demolition debris contains copper from piping and air conditioning, and steel from rebar and beams. Old cars and trucks contain steel, aluminum, and other metals. This can make cities a repository of metals more concentrated than any mine, and makes this waste the resource for a new industry called urban mining. The challenge is gathering that varied waste from across the urban environment, then sorting and disassembling it to be processed. That takes energy, time, labor, and money. But new recycling programs, often powered by AI, sort materials with magnets and robots, then use mechanical shredders and chemical solvents to break them down into simpler components. Producing metals this way uses less energy and water than mining and processing new ore, with potentially less environmental impact, while also reducing the need for new metals, sometimes imported from unfriendly countries. In the future, more metal will come from these sources much closer to home. I'm Scott Tinker.
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Well, good Saturday morning there, everybody. I'm so glad you could stop by our children's corner this morning. Vicki here, spending our time together, honoring that tomorrow is National Aunt and Uncle Day, which is celebrated every July 26th. And honoring those unique and special relationships that exist between aunt and uncles and all those wonderful nieces and nephews out there. Someone once said, uncles are there to help the child get into mischief that they haven't even thought of yet. And at least in our family, that seems to be the case. Now, my children's Uncle Rob lives right here in town and is the first to propose, you know, a splash in the creek on a summer's day or snowball fights, usually by throwing the snowball at you. Shenanigans of all kinds, including one spending the entire day in an afternoon allowing my 10-year-old daughter to tickle her whimsy and trying on all the fancy shoes she could find, including designer boots, having the time of their life, and later following that up by hikes out to gather huckleberries, and then much later a proposed 4-day adventure down the Smith River. The list goes on, and that is all a story for another day. We love you, Uncle Rob. So coming up this half hour then, and keeping up with the celebration of all our aunties and uncles, Gumption, written by Elise Broach. When young Peter's invited to go on a safari, well, he's brought a few things. Number one, his Uncle Nigel, who's an explorer. Two, his hiking shorts. Three, a canteen. What he's going to need most is a bit of gumption. And I would like to add that this story is read by the Mr. Funky Uncle himself, or Funkle, as he's lovingly referred to by his own nephews and nieces, otherwise known as my husband, Ross Cheney. And later, an absolutely lovely tale called Zora the Story Keeper, written by Ebony J. Wilkins, where we meet a young girl and her aunt, and they celebrate the wonder and magic of their family's legacy through storytelling.

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Gumption by Elise Broach. Pictures by Richard Egielski. An imprint of Athenium Books for Young Readers. Uncle Nigel was Peter's favorite uncle. He was loud, he was brave, he was funny, and he always let Peter stay up too late. So, when Uncle Nigel invited Peter to join him on an expedition to Africa, there was no question what Peter would say. On their first morning at Wanabutu Adventure Camp, Uncle Nigel said to Peter, "I'm going to make a real explorer out of you, my boy. Today we will search for that rarest and wildest of beasts, the Zimbobo Mountain Gorilla." "Wow," Peter cried, "the Zimbobo Mountain Gorilla? Do you think we'll find one?" Uncle Nigel patted Peter's head. "Never know, lad. Jungle's full of surprises. Now, tally-ho, it's a good 5 miles up that mountain." With long strides and swinging arms, Uncle Nigel led the way. Peter ran to keep up. They came to a dense thicket. "Uncle Nigel," Peter said, "I can't get through." Uncle Nigel winked. "Nonsense, my boy. All it takes is a bit of gumption." He took out his hunting knife and he hacked his way through the fat, prickly leaves. And in the illustration, you can see Uncle Nigel and his hunting knife hacking through the leaves, and Peter is behind him. And up in the trees, you see the head of a blue snake. Peter tried to follow. And in the illustrations, you can see Peter playing with the snake while Uncle Nigel is hacking through the bushes. Uncle Nigel stopped in his tracks. "I say," he cried, "snakeskin." He tapped a tree. "There are snakes here somewhere. Sly ones. Look sharp, Peter." "I will," Peter promised. And in the picture, while Uncle Nigel is explaining all this to Peter, the snake is making off with his hunting knife. Soon, they came to a sun-scorched plain. "Uncle Nigel," Peter said, "I'm hot. I need a rest." Uncle Nigel smiled. "Nonsense, my boy. All it takes is a bit of gumption." He took a long

0: swig from his canteen and strode through the tall grass. Peter tried to follow, and in the picture you can see what looked like mountains in the background was actually the head of an enormous elephant, and it scoops Peter up onto his and puts Peter on his head, and then Peter slides down the trunk of the elephant, all while Uncle Nigel was tromping through the grass. Uncle Nigel stopped in his tracks. "I say, elephant dung!" He lifted his binoculars and he peered in every direction. There are elephants here somewhere. Big ones. Watch your step, Peter.
1: I will, Peter promised.
0: And the elephant is making off with Uncle Nigel's canteen. Then they came to a deep river.
1: Uncle Nigel, said Peter, I can't cross that.
0: Uncle Nigel grinned. Nonsense, my boy. All it takes is a bit of gumption. He took his life vest out of his pack and he plunged into the dark water. Peter tried to follow. And in this picture, you can see there is a crocodile behind Uncle Nigel. He almost gets him, except Peter jumps on his head on his way out. Don't try this at home, kids. Uncle Nigel stopped in his tracks. I say, crocodile eggs. He dug at the ground with his boot. There are crocs here somewhere, hungry ones. Stay close, Peter.
1: I will, Peter promised.
0: And, of course, you see the crocodile making off with Uncle Nigel's life jacket. At last, they were deep in the heart of the jungle. They began the long climb up the mountain. The ground was rocky and steep.
1: Uncle Nigel, Peter said, I can't climb all the way to the top.
0: Uncle Nigel laughed. Nonsense, my boy. All it takes is a bit of gumption. He took a rope from his pack, threw it over a tree branch, and pulled himself up the rope.
1: That while Uncle Nigel is climbing up the rope up the side of the mountain, Peter is getting a ride from a gorilla.
0: Uncle Nigel stopped in his tracks. I say, footprints! That's ace, lad! The footprints of the Zimbobo Mountain Gorilla!
1: Wow, said Peter.
0: Uncle Nigel tapped a tree. He lifted his binoculars and he peered in every direction. He dug at the ground with his boot. Then he shook his head. Nothing. I expect we gave them a fright and they legged it.
1: Uncle Nigel.
0: Not to worry, Peter. Just think. We're standing in the home of that rarest and wildest of beasts.
1: The Zimbobo Mountain Gorilla, said Peter.
0: Uncle Nigel sighed. I'm sorry we didn't see one, my boy, but that's what you learn as a real explorer. You might not find what you're after, but it's always worth the trip.
2: He looked at Peter.
0: Bit disappointed, are you, lad?
1: Oh, no, Uncle Nigel. The jungle is amazing.
0: Because what Uncle Nigel doesn't see, but Peter does, is that behind Uncle Nigel, there's a snake with a knife. There's a elephant with a canteen. There's a crocodile with a life jacket. And there's a Zimbobo Mountain Gorilla with not only Uncle Nigel's binoculars, but also his hat. That's the spirit. Are you zonked? Need a break? It's a good 5 miles back to camp.
1: No, Uncle Nigel. I can do it. Peter grinned.
0: All it takes is a bit of gumption. Uncle Nigel thumped Peter on the shoulder. Jolly good, Peter. Down the mountain we go, and don't worry, old sport. We'll try again tomorrow.

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Published by Coquila, an imprint of Penguin Random House, LLC, New York. When I grow up, I want to be just like my Aunt Bee. She is the best storyteller I know. Aunt Bee used to teach acting classes, and sometimes she dresses up in costume and uses funny voices when she tells her stories. She says everyone has a story worth telling. Each day after school, Aunt Bee reads to me from the pages of our family book while Mom and Dad are working. I learned that Grandma Jean used to coach a swimming team. Aunt Bee pulls on a swim cap and swings a whistle around her finger when she tells that story. We also read that Grandpa Tom preached sermons in our neighborhood church in Chicago, so Aunt Bee wears a purple robe and dabs her forehead with a white cloth. Sometimes I dress up too, and her kitchen becomes our stage. My page is near the end of the book. I think about what Aunt Bee will read about me. Maybe that I like making snow angels and running races with my cousin at our family reunions. Well, maybe she'll read that I want to play tennis like Serena and Venus. I plan to be a veterinarian, and I hope to visit all 54 countries in Africa one day. What's written on my page? I ask Aunt Bee daily. I'll give you a hint, Zora, she says excitedly. It's something we both love to do. Sometimes there's only a name, date, or city written in our books, so we have to piece together the stories. Aunt Bee says I have a good memory and the gift of gab, the only two things you need to be a good storyteller. One day, the family book is open to Uncle Ted's page, but Aunt Bee isn't in costume yet. She's resting. She opens her eyes when I touch her shoulder and tells me I'll need to help her today. I bring over my toy soldiers and line them up on the arm of her chair. Aunt Bee smiles as I shout orders to my platoon, just like Uncle Ted did. He was a fighter pilot in World War II. When one of his men fell to the ground during battle, Uncle Ted risked his life and flew him to safety. With each story, we get closer to my page. But lately, Aunt Bee hasn't touched her costumes. All the stories sound the same, and she's been missing words while she reads. I get scared, but she makes me promise I won't worry Uncle Ralph or Mom and Dad about it. Aunt Bee, what's wrong? I ask. She makes space for me at the end of her bed. Nothing, Zora. She tells me everything's fine. Her voice is tiny, almost a whisper, like she's far away. Uncle Ralph says the doctors want to keep an eye on Aunt Bee's levels, and I'm to tidy up the house while they're away. I dust her favorite books first, the ones written by Zora Neale Hurston. When I get to our family book, I leave it near Aunt Bee's pillow for when she comes home. Uncle Ralph comes back, but Aunt Bee isn't with him. He drops down on the sofa and wipes a tear from his eye. Miles Davis is singing about love in the background. When the doctors say I can visit, I brush Aunt Bee's hair and tell her a story about Cousin Cheryl's sewing shop in the Bronx, where she made the most glamorous beaded gowns with matching headpieces. Women came from all five boroughs to buy from Cheryl's Sew and Design. Aunt Bee smiles proudly. I tell her stories until the nurses say it's time to let her rest. I hug her tight, but Aunt Bee feels soft, like one of my dolls. I kiss her forehead and tuck her blanket under her chin. Aunt Bee isn't coming home. There are no stories for a few days. Mom sets my Sunday dress on the bed. I slip it on, pull my locks up into a high bun, and step into my cowgirl boots. Aunt Bee and Uncle Ralph's place is full of family. Everyone knows to bring a dish and a photo
and a story for our family book. Aunt Bee's stories were so much better than the ones I hear today. I sink deep into Aunt Bee's armchair. That's where Uncle Ralph finds me after everyone's gone home. "Your aunt wanted you to have this," he says. There's a silver bow and a card with my name written on top. The smooth leather feels familiar, like home. The pages smell like Aunt Bee's pound cake. I open the cover slowly, and he hands me an envelope full of photos. On the back side of each one, I find names and dates. He says I'm to add them to the book. I turn to the last page. My story is there just like Aunt Bee said it would be. There's a message next to my name. Zora, the story keeper. I make space for Uncle Ralph to sit. As I add the photos to Aunt Bee's page, I start to piece her story together. And in case you're wondering, this book also includes, alongside the colorful illustrations, the actual pictures of the real Aunt Bee laughing on the deck of a boat as a child smiling for a school picture and sitting with her beautiful hair atop her head, getting ready to tell her next story.

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Well, good morning, everybody. Happy Saturday to you from the Children's Corner here on Montana Public Radio. Vicki here. So glad you could stop by as we continue to honor National Aunt and Uncle Day, which officially is tomorrow, celebrated every July 26th. What a great day, by the way, to call up that favorite auntie or uncle, or to make plans with those nieces and nephews. I don't know, a picnic or a movie date, maybe, or some kind of bonding adventure for you, you know. Now, last half hour, we heard the stories Zora the Storykeeper by Ebony J. Wilkins, and one before that, Gumption by Elise Broach. And coming up this half hour, well, I've got a story for you. It's about an aunt who saves the town, the library, and the day. In only a tale that writer Patricia Polacco can weave, Aunt Chip and the Great Triple Creek Dam Affair is on the way.

0: Aunt Chip and the Great Triple Creek Dam Affair, written by Patricia Polacco, published by Philomel Books. This book is dedicated to stubborn librarians everywhere, but most especially to two educators and advocates for the minds of children, my mother, Mary Ellen Gaubauer, and my friend, Dr. Charlotte S. Huck, and a one great kid, Michael Christopher Molsky. Absolutely everybody in Triple Creek loved their TV sets. No one could remember a time when there wasn't a TV in every home, nor could they remember when they weren't watching TV. Their TVs were always on. While they ate their meals, while they worked, while they played, while they slept, they even kept photos of their TVs on their mantles, along with all the pictures of their family members. Everyone loved their TVs, except Eli's Aunt Charlotte. Aunt Chip, as Eli called her, didn't even own a TV. As a matter of fact, she had never owned one. This made her suspect in the eyes of the townsfolk of Triple Creek, especially since she had upped and taken to her bed well over 50 years ago and vowed never to get out of it again. No one knew why. Really, though, there was some talk that it had happened just about the same time that huge TV tower was built over on Cedar and Oak. "I'm taken to my bed and never getting up again," they say she shouted out of her window. "But there will be consequences. Mark my words, there will be consequences." And she settled into her eiderdown. Eli loved his Aunt Charlotte very much, in spite of her strange ways. He visited her almost every day. He especially loved when she would start into one of her great stories, like the one about the little kid in Holland who held back the sea by putting his thumb in the dike, or his favorite about a great white whale that lived in the deepest, darkest part of the ocean. "Where do all those stories come from, Aunt Chip?" he asked one day. "Some out of thin air, some out of my dreams, and some right out of books." "Books?" Eli thought for a long time. "How do you get a story from a book?" "Whatever do you mean? How, child? I mean, we use books all the time. They're all over town, but use them. You mean read them, don't you?" she asked, leaning closer to the boy. Read? What's that?" Eli asked. "Oh, I knew it. I knew there'd be consequences," Aunt Chip hissed as she threw off her covers and for the first time in 50 years let one foot touch the floor. "Child, get me my clothes," she ordered. "How come you're getting up, Aunt Chip?" Eli asked. "'Cause I suspect there's a wrong that needs to be put right," she said, "and I've got to see what happened for myself." Eli and Aunt Chip walked into the center of town. Eli was right. Books were being well used for doorstops, to hold up roofs, to sit on, to eat off, to sleep under, to mend fences, to stuff potholes, to prop up sagging buildings, and even to shore up the dam. "Where's everyone gone?" Aunt Chip asked in stunned amazement. "There aren't any children playing. I don't hear talking or laughing." "Everyone's watching," Eli said with authority. "It's almost time for a cliff-hanging episode of How the Dawn Churns." "There have been consequences indeed," Aunt Chip said. Then, as they reached the corner of Cedar and Oak, Aunt Chip's eyes beheld the steel-strutted TV tower. She choked with tears. "Oh, take me home, boy. I've seen enough." That afternoon, they sat together in front of the fire, sipping very strong tea. "Do you want to know what glory used to be on the corner of Cedar and Oak?" "What, Aunt Chip?" Eli climbed up next to her. "That's where the library used to be," she said. "What's a library?" Eli asked. "Oh, it's a place where books used to be kept a long time ago," she answered wistfully. "Why'd they keep books in a building?" Eli asked. "They kept them for folks to borrow and take home to read. Look, child," she went to a cabinet covered with cobwebs, took out a book, and opened it for him. Dust fluttered out of its pages. "Now look at this. These are words. They tell about ideas, dreams, and feelings. They take you to places far from here. They show you how to be fair and just, and sometimes show you just what happens when you're not. Books are a treasure, and all you need is the key. The key? Eli asked. The key. Knowing these words and their meanings, she answered softly. It's called reading. But Aunt Chip, if the library had all those treasures, why would anyone take it away? Well, sir, she said, folks got so taken up by those TVs that they came to the library less and less. Pretty soon folks started to forget what it was there for, all except a librarian. She was there all right, every single day. Folks started calling her mad for sitting in that empty old building day after day. Finally, they carried her away, crazy as a March hare, everyone said. She was trying to stop the wrecking ball, but it still crashed into the walls and flattened the place. Then that giant TV tower came. Eli looked again at the open book they both held in their hands. I want to read, Aunt Chip. Can you teach me? Of course, child, she said, and she hugged him up. Now Eli took to reading like a beaver takes to gnawing wood, or a flea takes to a dirty little yellow dog. Within weeks, he could read just about everything, and he did. He read labels on cereal boxes, covers on canned goods at the store, road signs, all those things folks had memorized by their shape. And it wasn't long before his classmates at school, where TV sets had long since replaced teachers, noticed that he knew what things said on labels, covers, and such. Look, Eli can hear things that we can't, Celeste Appleby said one day. Eli was reading a peanut butter cookie recipe from one of Aunt Chip's cookbooks. How come we can't hear what you're hearing when you look at this book? Hollis Lonsberry asked. I'm not a-hearing it, Eli said. I'm a-reading it. It's kind of like I can see it talking. Read more, the other children clamored, and each one grabbed a book from a nearby pothole and held it up in front of Eli. Eli read about a princess in a kingdom. He read about isosceles triangles, and he read about the sinking of the Titanic. At last, one boy announced, "We want to read too, Eli," and they all cheered, "Yes!" And that's when Eli took the children to Aunt Chip. All right," she said when they asked, "but I don't have enough books. We'll need more." Well, that's when the children started borrowing books from all over town. They took them out of potholes, off fences, from the tops of roofs, out from under sagging buildings. They borrowed and borrowed. They got them from everywhere they could find them. And pretty soon, Aunt Chip's house echoed with small voices reading from Aesop's Fables and Grimm's Fairy Tales and stories by Hans Christian Andersen and Charles Dickens. Now those children couldn't get enough. One day, Eli and his friends were passing under a very tall wall made almost entirely of books on the edge of town. The original wall had crumbled, and the townsfolk had rebuilt it. Eli was reading the spines of each book in the wall when his eye caught the gold lettering of a lovely green one. "Help me up so I can reach it!" He could hardly wait to touch it. The children stood on each other's shoulders until Eli's fingers could finally reach the book. "Moby Dick!" he exclaimed as he pried it loose. Moby Dick sloshed out of the wall with a watery wet floop. "Got it," he said. And that was when they all heard a low, rumbling sound that grew louder and louder. They looked up and noticed a trickle of water coming from where Moby Dick had been. The trickle got bigger and bigger. The rumbling got louder and louder. The ground under their feet started to shake, and they noticed that they were ankle-deep in water. "Let's get to the bluff," Eli cried out. When they reached the bluff and looked down, they saw it. The wall of books had become the new Triple Creek Dam, and it was bowing under the weight of the lake around it. Then, with a thundering, watery roar, it exploded. exploded. The explosion sent the books flying straight up. They hurtled so high into the air that they disappeared clean out of sight. Tons of water surged down past Dead Man's Bluff and past the Bucket of Suds Saloon and was heading straight for the TV tower next to the bridge at Cedar and Oak Street. The wall of water hit that tower with such force that it crumpled up like tinfoil. When the children got into town, they saw all the grown-ups walking around, looking confused and dazed. "My TV went off for no reason at all," a woman said as she grasped the photo of her TV to her chest. "I can't live without my sports recap of the replay of Sunday's game," a hysterical man screamed as he collapsed with a serious case of the vapors. "Who could have done such a thing to a town?" the mayor called out in anguish, clutching his remote control. "Well, it's all my fault," Eli finally said above the din. Aunt Chip came and stood by his side. "All I wanted to do was to read this book." Eli held up the copy of Moby Dick.
1: "Read? Did you say read?" the mayor said, as the townsfolk recoiled in disbelief. "Why, folks haven't done that around here since I can't remember. If we were meant to read, we would have been born being able to do it. It must have been bad, and if it made the dam break and take out the TV tower..."
0: Well, the crowd roared in agreement.
1: "Just who taught you to read?"
0: the mayor asked as he drew closer to Eli. Eli gestured to Aunt Chip, and there was a collective gasp.
1: "I knew it! I've heard stories about her," a voice said. "Crazy old coot," a man hissed.
0: "She isn't crazy," Eli screamed. All of the children came out from the crowd and surrounded Aunt Chip. "She's been teaching us all to read. So we've been borrowing books from all over town," Eli said.
1: "That's where you've been disappearing to," a mean-looking woman snapped. "Well, you'll just have to put them all back."
2: "They'll do nothing of the kind," Aunt Chip said with resolve. 50 years ago, I didn't have the strength to stand up to the city fathers, but now I do," she said as she locked hands with the children.
0: Eli looked up at his Aunt Chip. "It was you. You were the librarian. That's why you took to bed.
1: If and we were meant to read, well, there surely would have been a sign,"
0: town soothsayer said as she gazed at the horizon.
2: Well, sir, exactly at that very moment, all of them books that had been blown out of the dam started to fall right out of the sky.
0: "Look," a child said excitedly, "it's raining books."
2: Sure enough, as the crowd looked skyward, down came a shower of books. Fairy tales, classics, dictionaries, encyclopedias, fiction, nonfiction, black books, brown ones, green ones, red ones, leather-bound, canvas-back, paperback, books, books, and more books.
0: "This is a miracle," the town soothsayer exclaimed. And for the first time in years, the townsfolk were filled with the wonder that only a child knows. They embraced one another and danced with joy that such a glorious thing had happened to them. Clearly, it was a sign. But the miraculous event had taken their eyes off their TV screens long enough for them to finally see what their town had become.
1: "I had no idea," the mayor said sadly.
2: "I told them there'd be consequences," Aunt Chip said. "But you can change all this. Get to reading again, Titus," she said to him. "That's a start."
1: "None of us knows how to read,"
0: a very large man said as he stepped out of the crowd. A little girl came to him.
2: "I'll teach you, Daddy," she said quietly as she took his hand.
0: Then, one by one, the townsfolk stepped forward, and one by one, they were joined by their children or grandchildren, a chorus of small voices saying the same thing over and over.
3: "I'll teach you, Mama.
2: I'll teach you, Papa."
0: Well, sir, Triple Creek wasn't the same after that glorious day. Folks were fixing up their homes and rebuilding, thanks to the books on remodeling and building that they were reading. They were planting gardens and parks because of books on gardening. And they were sitting on their front porches again and talking to one another. Rousing conversations and laughter could be heard everywhere as folks talked about magazines, books,
2: and newspapers. Understand, folks still had their TVs, all right, but they were wise about what they watched and for how long.

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2: This show is made possible with support from the Greater Montana Foundation, encouraging communications on issues, trends, and values of importance to Montanans.
1: After a long day, on a night when nobody is in the mood to cook, you might decide to order for delivery.
2: For insects, it's not quite that easy. So what's the next best thing? Have yourself delivered to your food.
1: Dull black in color, only about a centimeter in length, and with a particularly tough exoskeleton, there are more than 30 different species of anteater scarab beetles in the United States.
2: As you might have already guessed from their common name, the adult beetles feed on ants. And while a variety of ant species are on the menu, the beetles have a preference for thatching ants, the species of ants that build large mounded nests.
1: Specifically, it's not the adult ants that the beetles are after. Instead, they prefer to dine on the ant larva, not an easily accessed source of food, as ants are very capable defenders of their colonies.
2: So how exactly do these uninvited guests get safely inside an ant nest that's defended by thousands of guardians?
1: You might say the beetles are dying to get into this exclusive place to eat.
2: An adult beetle will position itself within the area that a colony's worker ants are energetically patrolling, looking for dead insects or live insects they can overcome to drag back to feed the rest of the colony.
1: With a convincing, Oscar-winning performance, the worker ants find the presumably deceased beetle and drag it back to the nest.
2: And scene. Once inside, the beetle miraculously comes back to life. Covered with the ant's scent, it's thought that the beetle can now move about the nest undetected as the larval predator it really is.
1: Bug Bites is made possible by the Missoula Butterfly House and Insectarium and produced in association with Montana Public Radio.
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4: Welcome to The Big Y, a series from Montana Public Radio where we find out what we can discover together. I'm your host, Austin Amestoy. This is a show about listener-powered reporting. We'll answer your questions, large or small, about anything under the big sky. By Montanans, for Montana, this is The Big Y. And today, reporter Victoria Traxler is here for part two of our story about the Fort Shaw Indian girls basketball team. Hey, Victoria.
5: Hi, Austin. I'm so excited to be here to keep talking about this team. If you remember, Fort Shaw was a group of young indigenous women who played basketball around the turn of the century.
4: Right. They traveled the state, putting on cultural displays. They made their way to St. Louis and eventually became world champions in 1904. Does that sound about right?
5: Exactly. And I'm here today to answer the question of why we are still talking about them over a century later. I want to start by laying the groundwork for you. In 2008, a book comes out called Full Court Quest. It's really a catalyst for bringing the team back into the public eye. Linda Peavy spent a decade writing it with her partner, Ursula Smith.
6: It's a story that needs to have life, and it needs to have life beyond what we could tell and beyond, very much beyond what it's ever had before.
5: That brings us to artist Cecil, who we met last time. She's a short woman with kind eyes and brown hair tinged with streaks of gray, and she's a descendant of some of the players on the team. In 2023, she picks up a copy of that book, and this is where things start to happen.
4: The rubber's meeting the road. Tell us more, Victoria.
5: Well, as Cecil is going through this book, something sticks out to her.
7: So I'm skipping and reading about all these players, and then I went to Nettie.
5: Nettie Worth, her great aunt. Growing up, Cecil didn't hear much about her. But as she began learning more about Nettie, it sparked a desire to dig deeper, to discover more about her family and connect with her roots. Cecil and her sister kept researching and eventually began connecting with other descendants on social media.
4: You know, it sounds like there's really something about the story of this basketball team that is just resonating with the girl's ancestors alive today, huh?
5: Exactly, Austin. And so from there, Cecil helped set up a gathering of descendants in 2024. Around 300 people came from all over.
4: Wow, like a historical family reunion. That sounds amazing.
5: From what I heard, it was. And it's also the reason Cecil connected with Destination Fort Benton's Shannon Walden. Cecil's sister sent Destination Fort Benton an email.
8: And it said, "Hello, we are coming to Fort Shaw for a reunion on June 8th. Our ancestor, the Worth girls, played on the team. And we think they..."
5: And the timing of this email was crazy, because just a week or so before, Walden had been chatting with the owner of Fort Benton's very old local pharmacy. He said,
8: "You know, this is the only building left standing that those girls played in." And when he said that, I said, "We have to do something."
4: Right. I remember your news coverage from just a couple months ago, Victoria. I think I know where this story's going.
5: You're right. They decided to commission a massive mural on the side of the pharmacy to commemorate the team. In fact, the call I got that first piqued my interest in this team was about the unveiling of this mural.
4: So naturally, you were able to actually go see it in person.
5: I was. On the side of the pharmacy building now is a stunning mural that depicts a young Indigenous girl in the Fort Shaw team's clothing, jumping toward a basketball hoop, her arm outstretched, ball in hand, almost like Michael Jordan. Here's Walden again.
8: "And then it's happening now. I get goosebumps."
5: And I think I understand why she was getting those goosebumps. On June 9th, 2026, over 100 people poured into Fort Benton to come see it. And Austin, I could feel the energy there.
9: "I just met Butch today."
5: That's Lene Mattson-Vetch, standing on the banks of the river, chatting with a man named Butch. When I walked up, they were connecting over their shared relative, Emma Sansifer, a well-known player and one of the 1904 world champions.
9: "We didn't know each other until I held up a sign and he came over and said, 'Do you know Emma?' And I said, 'I'm part of her family heritage.'"
4: What a cool way to discover a relative and for your common ancestor to be a player on this historic team. So sweet.
5: It's incredible. I met even more descendants of the players and even the coach. But the other people I spoke with, like history teacher Andrew Freeman, just stumbled upon the event that day.
10: It's an incredible story, so I'm looking forward to reading the book and maybe sharing the story with my students.
4: So I want to know more about the celebration, Victoria. Were you able to see the old court where they played in Fort Benton?
5: Yes, I was. So imagine this. On the main street in Fort Benton that runs parallel to the Missouri River, there's a slew of storefronts connected to a large red brick building with pharmacy plastered across the front.
4: Right, and that mural, of course, is outside that structure. So what's inside?
5: When you walk through the door, it looks like, well, it looks like a normal pharmacy. Except in the back, there's a set of small, squeaky wooden steps leading up to the second floor.
11: So I'm walking through the old basketball court. I see very worn, weathered planks of wood. There's some water stains and some chips. The walls are a faded red.
5: There were even holes in the wall showing where the bleachers used to be.
11: You can tell that this is a 100-year-old building. There's little cracks and crevices and water stains, but it's also very well taken care of. I can picture a small basketball game being played in this room.
5: It wasn't a gym. It was basically just a large room with tall windows, but it moved people to be in there. Honestly, Austin, the day was filled with emotion. Some tears were shed. The space received a sage blessing. People were laughing and connecting over both present and past.
4: Victoria, not to bring up the morose here, but if I remember correctly, you told us last episode there'd be something about a gravestone involved in this story. Did I make that up?
5: I was just going to get to that. So in the middle of organizing these gatherings and driving all over Montana, artist Cecil told me that picking up that book in 2023 also sent her down a rabbit hole about the great aunt and player on the team she mentioned before, Nettie.
7: And so I'm reading, and she was in Washington, and that she died, and her body was sent to Fort Peck.
5: The thing is, Cecil knows that cemetery, and there was no grave that she'd seen with that name on it.
4: Was that the end of her search then?
5: Absolutely not. By this point in her journey, she'd organized those big gatherings, helped get that mural up, and learned so much about where she came from. So she called a friend who still lives in Fort Peck to help look in the cemetery for the grave. Then she got a photo of the plot where her great aunt is buried.
7: And they had a hard time. They kind of wandered around looking for it. Well, it was just a piece. It was just grass. There was no marker on that piece of grass. So I thought, that is horrible. That is so terrible.
4: Wow. So an unmarked grave. What happens after that?
5: In collaboration with the Fort Peck tribes, Cecil commissioned a headstone for Nettie Worth, along with plaques honoring other Assiniboine players on the team.
7: Once the gravestones were made, they were on display in the tribal building for about a year. And then

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1: Helped her connect with herself and her own roots. I asked her what this all meant to her.
2: I was someone... That's okay. Take your time. I grew up on the Fort Peck Reservation, but my father had been to three boarding schools from age five till he finished high school. And there just wasn't a lot of the Indian culture in our family. And, you know, some people talk about their grandpas tell stories. We didn't have any stories like that happening. So I just didn't know that. So I looked Indian, but inside I didn't feel Indian.
1: But today, after all this, she says,
2: I am an Assiniboine of the Red Bottom Band. I can say it and own it and feel good about it.
3: Wow. Remarkable that this century-old basketball team is still making such waves in the lives of people today. That's quite the legacy.
1: So many people continue to breathe life into this story, and I met many more that will continue to do so. I was truly honored to have gotten the invitation to Fort Benton and to have met every single person I spoke with for this story.
3: And we're delighted that you were able to share it with us, Victoria. Thank you so much for being here.
1: Thanks for having me, Austin.

And a final note for you all. This episode of The Big Why will be my last as host. After 4 fabulous years exploring the nooks and crannies of this great state with you, I'll be departing MTPR for a new job in Missoula. I will miss this show terribly. But the best part about The Big Why is that anyone can contribute. All you need is a curiosity about Montana and the will to ask a question. We'll also be pausing new episodes for a bit as we take some time to plan for the show's future. So in the meantime, we'll be airing a show from our archives every second Wednesday of the month. And of course, you can find our immense library of past episodes wherever you get your podcasts. From the bottom of my heart, thank you for your questions, your curiosity, and most importantly, for your kindness. Now get out there and go see what you can discover together.

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2: Hi. Thanks so much for the opportunity.
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2: Yes, I'd love to. We are a company that started 12-ish years ago because we formed out of a writing group, a critique group. So a bunch of people who were interested in writing and potentially publishing, and over time became kind of informed about, like, what does it look to go down the traditional publishing route? And at the time, self-publishing was new-ish. And a lot of people were gaining interest in that as a route. And what we saw was that there were a lot of people who also saw an opportunity to maybe take advantage of people who were interested in self-publishing, and a lot of people who were a little bit overwhelmed by the complexities in it. And so because we had some experience with all the back end stuff, you know, all the details that you don't know until you get into it. Mm-hmm. We were like, you know what? We would love to help people with this. And so that's what we've done ever since, is just help people through that self-publishing process. And we do anything from, you know, we work with writing coaching clients. We work on formatting. We do cover design. We do all the editing. We do, and we do.

0: do it on a kind of an a la carte. So if somebody comes to us and they're like, I feel really good about the editor that I used, I just would love for you guys to do a cover design and a layout. We say, great, that's fabulous. We'd love to do that with you. Or if somebody says, I have a manuscript and I want you to do all the things, then we're like, perfect, we can do that. And it's been a really fascinating journey. We get to work with clients across the world and across all genres, and it's just super fun, and we get to learn a lot too on a daily basis.
1: I was going to save this question for a little bit later in our conversation, but I think it makes sense to just dive into self-publishing now. Let's take a step back. How do you see self-publishing changing, or the changes in self-publishing in the last 5-10 years? Because there used to be, and I'm sure there still is in some circles, a pretty large stigma around self-publishing. People who can't publish through traditional avenues or don't want to, and they want it to be a quick and easy, scare-quoted easy, but quick and easy way to get published and your book on a shelf. Talk about how that's changed, because it really, really has in the age of social media, AI, all of this. Talk a little bit about that.
0: Oh, it has changed so drastically. And one of the things that I like to start conversations with potential clients is, what are your goals, right? Because you're right, you hit on something with the stigma. A lot of people, when they consider publishing, they're locked into this mindset that success looks like a New York Times bestseller, or I'm going to make $1 million, or Oprah's going to option my book, or Reese Witherspoon's going to option my book and turn it into a Hollywood blockbuster. And those are absolutely fabulous definitions of success. But if those are the only things you're focused on, you're really limiting yourself, because often those do require a traditional publishing route. And that's fabulous. If that's your goal, awesome. We support that. Go for it. Just know what it takes to get there and be aware of the road you're going to go down. Alternatively, yes, for, I would say, especially since its advent, self-publishing was kind of like this, oh, I have been rejected by 82 publishers and I really want this book out there, so I'm just going to do it. Or I got feedback that I didn't like and I disagree with, and I'm just going to do it my way. Even in traditional publishing, you know, there are a lot of, like, the motivation behind certain branches of that is clearly self-publishing reasons, right? Like, oh, we just want to get this type of word out into the world, so we're going to create a publishing company for that. So it's really just kind of a one very large industry. And so self-publishing has been around forever. And as we have started to see kind of, I would even say, the rise of, like, streaming content has definitely influenced self-publishing, partially because as we've gone this route of all the social media avenues that are out there, all of the streaming content servers, content is content is content, right? And it has to start somewhere. And so you can self-publish a book, and it doesn't even have to be something that ever gets into print. It can be something that you read aloud on YouTube. It just, the options for how you get your words out into the world have just diversified and exploded. And there are some kind of more well-known paths, I would say. And that's generally where we get people coming to us and saying, okay, I have a manuscript, I'd like to turn it into a paperback and or an ebook. And we kind of are a little more into that world of the more traditional self-publishing. But it's interesting too, because there's a mindset around self-publishing that it's called self-publishing because you should do all of it yourself. And I would say that if you asked any of the most successful self-publishers out there, they're going to say, oh yeah, I have a person who does this and I have a person who does that, and I trust the experts to do this. And it always boils down to, what is your goal, right? If your goal is to sell books, then you need to consider the commercial implications of how you're putting your work out there. If your goal is simply to put your story out there for the public, who cares? Who cares what the cover looks like, right? If your goal is just to put your words out into the world, I don't think it matters. And this is me speaking personally. If you've got a book of poetry and you don't care if you ever sell one copy, but you just want to know that it's out there for somebody to stumble across, then do what your heart tells you to do, right? Like, if you want it to look a certain way, then make it look a certain way. So that's those are the two things. I always ask what people's goals are. Yeah. And, I guess that's the one thing. That's my first question always is, what is your goal with this? Mm-hmm. So if your goal is to be commercially successful to any degree, then the next questions are, who is your target audience? It always starts with marketing. Nobody ever likes the marketing part, but you have to know, who are you trying to reach? Yeah. And what are those people expecting? Mm. And so then you go down the path of developing the various aspects of your book. And so if you're not a cover designer, like if you're not a graphic designer of some sort, or you don't have an eye for that sort of thing, if you're not comfortable using the various programs that are out there to format a book, and certainly when it comes to editing, editing is its own beast, because it's not just hiring, you know, somebody who used to be an English teacher to look for spelling, grammar, and punctuation, right?
1: It's like, not just copy editing. It's so much more. It's more holistic. It's more thematic or subject driven, like storyline driven.
0: Absolutely. And somebody who has a sense of what sells. Right? Like, I'm going to point this out to you because I happen to know that in this genre that you're trying to target, you've included some elements that aren't, that your readers might not appreciate. And I want you to know that, you know.
1: And again, that comes back to audience. So I think we could probably use a very easy one, like the romantasy, right?
0: Yes.
1: There are different tropes that readers have gotten used to, whether they are reading a self-published piece or something out of the traditional publishing world.
0: Yes.
1: And if you are missing that, or if you're doing it, I don't know if incorrectly is maybe a way to say it, then that's going to be something that's a downfall of your book.
0: Exactly. You're going to get bad reviews, or you're going to get people who are turned off by it. And so the role of an editor then is to help you navigate that, because, you know, it's helpful to have somebody who has that exposure to those sorts of things. So, you know, in terms of thinking about doing every single step yourself, you have to ask yourself, is my goal to reach some level of commercial success? And if so, am I an expert at all of these things? Because I kind of would have to be if I want my book to be competitive with others that are in that genre. And most often the answer to that is no, right? Like, especially the two things that I frequently will talk about is, generally speaking, if you're trying to do it on a shoestring budget, which is totally fine, if you pay for nothing else, pay for a good proofread, if nothing else, if not a higher level edit, and pay for a good cover, because you want something that's going to both look like it belongs on the shelf with all the other books and stand out.
1: Yeah.
0: And that's a hard balance point to find.
1: I know we could talk about self-publishing and the self-publishing world for a very long time, but we are here today to talk about an event that's coming up on July 29th. It's a Q&A. Tell me a little bit about what this event is going to look like, where it'll be.
0: Yeah, we are very excited. We're going to have just a general Q&A session at FMC Books here in Missoula, which is at 123 West Main Street, I believe, on the 29th at 6 p.m. Mm-hmm. And we are going to give kind of a brief overview of just like, so you're interested in publishing. Let's talk about what that means and the various routes to get there. And then we just want to open the floor to anybody who has questions about, well, I have this thing and what do I do and where do I go and what should I research? And we will answer any question regarding publishing. We have a little experience with traditional publishing, as far as like helping people put together a query package, and identify potential fits as far as agents are concerned and editors and whatnot. We do obviously do more on the self-publishing side, but yeah, we're happy to answer any and all questions. And again, in the hopes that people just, they have a resource that has quality information and it's a starting point for their process.
1: I'm speaking with Melanie Callahan, Marketing Director and owner of Self Publishing Services, LLC. How to Get Published is a Q&A event taking place at FMC Books in downtown Missoula on Main Street. You said 123 Main Street here in Missoula?
0: Yes.
1: It's happening at 6 p.m. on July 29th. Where can folks go to find out more about this event, about self-publishing services, all of everything we've been talking about?
0: Yeah, you can head to our website. It is selfpublishingservices.com. We are active on the socials. We do some Facebook, we do Instagram, TikTok. mostly it's, you're going to find us out there. Our social handle is at Self Publishing Services. I believe you can go to the FMC Books website. Okay. Yeah, you can find us. You can always reach out to us, sps@selfpublishingservices.com. We're happy to chat with people who have questions.
1: I love that. Melanie, I know we were talking about scams, AI, yes, those kind of things. Do we want to touch on that before we sign off today?
0: I would love to touch on that. And I'm going to start with AI. AI is definitely going to change this industry drastically, as it will almost any industry out there. I think we're still in the Wild West as far as responsible ethical use of AI in regards to creating creative content and in regards to identifying and selling creative content. I would love to see some of the large retailers identify and price appropriately AI content as opposed to human created content. I would love to see a strong demarcation, very visible to people who are looking to purchase creative content of any sort.
1: Mm-hmm.
0: And we do work with authors who are very, very opposed to using AI in their generative process, which we appreciate. And that's on the author side. That's on the cover artist side. That's, you know, we would like to keep human creativity human.
1: Mm-hmm.
0: We are exploring ways that AI can actually make your process easier, but more on the admin side of things.
1: Mm.
0: I think there are some tools that can be helpful because there's a lot of details to track. There's a lot of minutia out there. And so I think the jury's still out on what that formula looks like for authors, but we are fairly strongly in the camp of human work should be human work. In terms of an audience, there's definitely a large audience that also feels that way. And then there's an audience that just doesn't care. They're just voracious readers and they want content that is entertaining to them. And so, you know, that's a different conversation and something to think about, but also something to know that when you're going into the publishing process. One thing that we have seen on the rise amongst our authors is, I would say AI-driven scams, because AI-generated content is so sophisticated. They can take a listing from Amazon or from any other bookstore and they can craft an email and send it to you and make it seem very, very, very convincing that it's coming from one of the big five publishers,
1: mm-hmm,
0: asking you to consider working with them on your book. Or it's from a marketing firm that is like, we can make you a bestseller, and it will seem very convincing. And so frequently, that is another thing that I would, please, please, please, if you are an author, if you have anything out there and you're receiving emails like that, for absolutely no charge, I will vet them for you, because mm-hmm, the last thing I want is for people to fall into these scams where, and it ranges, you know, like, oh, we're going to be at the LA Times book expo and we want your book to be featured. And for the low, low price of $5,000, you can secure your spot on the table now. Like,
1: Don't give people money.
0: And, yeah, you know, like if they send you a really nice email asking to connect, if you really feel like that is a possibility, you can reach out to them. But the second they ask you for more information about your personal self or for money, run away.
1: Yeah.
0: Red flags. And so those are the things that I worry about with the rise of AI. That's what we see a lot right now.
1: Melanie, thank you so much for joining me. This was enlightening and so interesting.
0: Thank you. I appreciate it. I love to talk about publishing.
1: Mm-hmm. That was Melanie Callahan, Marketing Director and owner of Self Publishing Services, LLC. How to Get Published is a Q&A event taking place at FMC Books in downtown Missoula. That's 123 Main Street, again, here in Missoula. It's happening at 6 p.m. on July 29th. For more information about this event, head to selfpublishingservices.com. 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
5: I'm Nora Rahm with these headlines. Officials in Ukraine's Zaporizhzhia region, partly controlled by Russia, say at least 8 people were killed in an attack by Ukraine overnight. Ukraine did not immediately comment. A former state lawmaker and a logger, Troy Jackson, is the Democratic nominee for the U.S. Senate in Maine. Democrats selected him today. He'll face Republican Senator Susan Collins in November in one of the most closely watched races in the country. And in women's basketball, the WNBA All-Star Game will be held tonight in Chicago at the United Center, where the Chicago Bulls play. It seats more than 20,000 people. This is the league's 30th season. I'm Nora Rahm, NPR News in Washington.

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1: Such as selling akara on the street.
2: If you like to fry akara, let me hear you say yeah, yeah.
3: Yeah, yeah.
1: The First Lady's comments sparked an instant backlash and a wave of satire and song. Akara has become an unlikely symbol of the cost of living crisis.
2: If you want to sell akara, let me hear you say yeah, yeah.
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1: While the government sees businesses like these as an opportunity, to Vivian Ozowa, it reflects the lack of it.
4: Do you know what it means to be a graduate? See me coming out this morning. See, I don't sleep.
1: Ozowa qualified as a teacher, but neither she or her husband could find well-paid work.
4: It's my life partner. I cannot do it alone.
1: So her husband fries the akara and she makes the pap. Like many things in Nigeria, akara tells a bigger story about how a humble breakfast made from beans, onions and spices can reveal centuries of history and today's struggle to make ends meet. Emmanuel Akinwotu, NPR News, Lagos.
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9: I'm Nora Rahm with these headlines. Democrats in Maine held a convention today to pick their nominee for the Senate seat, now held by Republican Susan Collins. They voted overwhelmingly for Troy Jackson, a logger and a former president of the Maine Senate. French authorities say more than 140,000 people have been forced from their homes by wildfires in the southwestern part of the country. Tens of thousands more are fleeing wildfires in Spain. And the grand finale of the Tour de France is tomorrow, when cyclists ride through the streets of Paris. Organizers and police say that it's being shortened by because emergency services have been deployed to deal with wildfires. I'm Nora Rahm, NPR News in Washington.

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1: This is Weekend Edition from NPR News. I'm Scott Simon. A group of youngsters are in a braiding craze in their second grade classroom. They will braid anything, shoelaces, hair, friendship bracelets, tails on their My Little Ponies. This picture book is called Story Rug and is written by the award-winning author and illustrator, Sophie Blackall.
2: There's one kid who doesn't have anything to braid, and his name is Noah. And so he begins to braid, by default, rags that are torn into strips. And it ends up, I'm just going to spoil it right here, it ends up as a classroom rug. And I did not illustrate this book because Phoebe Wall illustrated this book. And it is so beautiful.
3: Oh, thank you.
1: For our series, Picture This, Phoebe Wall and Sophie Blackall talk about

Like three, life at zero. Okay, so a life with very low testosterone. What might that mean? Well, the most extreme case imaginable is described in the GQ article that Alex read that was one of the inspirations for today's show that he talked about at the beginning of the program. The GQ writer very much describes testosterone as the hormone of desire. And by that, it doesn't mean sexual desire. He just means desire.

0: This is Bird Note. When a pair of Western grebes decides it's time to mate, it's as if they know they have an audience for the performance they're about to give. On the still waters of an alkaline lake, they call loudly and approach one another. Each bird curves, then straightens its long neck gracefully. They then face each other, necks on the water's surface, their bills flipping up drops of water. If attraction prevails, they rush together and off they go across the water, running on the surface side by side. Standing straight up with necks held high and feet churning like propellers, they no longer look much like grebes, more like participants in Tchaikovsky's ballet Swan Lake. After their lengthy pas de deux, with wings extended like parallel sails, they plunge below the surface. What follows is the weed ceremony, each bird diving to pick up a beakful of soft vegetation. The grebes then stand up in the water, face one another, press tightly together, then drop the plants and preen. The whole courtship sequence may begin again at any time, building in intensity as spring progresses and the pair makes ready to start a new generation. For Bird Note, I'm Mary McCann.
1: 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K267BJ, Swan Lake, 101.3. And K218AI, serving the Rattlesnake and North Missoula at 91.5.
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0: Libertarians are in the game. 35 years ago, Republicans and Democrats in Congress were fighting communism on a distant shore. Now it's here.
1: The GOP is pushing the C word hard. From WNYC in New York, this is On the Media. I'm Brooke Gladstone.
2: And I'm Michael Loewinger. Speaking of communists, a new State Department report blames Cuba for fomenting an anti-American left. But
3: if it's true that Cuba was this sort of bastion of the global left in the 1960s, it's really difficult to make a comparable case today.
1: Also on this week's show, a former flight attendant and current independent journalist is doggedly covering deportation flights.
4: I do see myself as having a moral obligation to say something about how unsafe all of these flights are. Every single one of them was dangerous because the people were shackled. And you can't evacuate within 90 seconds with shackled people.
2: It's all coming up after this.
5: NPR News in Washington, I'm Nora Rahm. Democrats in Maine today nominated Troy Jackson, a logger and former legislative leader, to challenge Republican Senator Susan Collins. It's one of the nation's closest watch congressional races. Kevin Miller with Maine Public Radio reports.
6: Jackson received all but five of the 571 votes cast by Democratic delegates during a special convention. He replaces Graham Plattner, an oysterman and Marine Corps veteran who withdrew earlier this month. Like Plattner, Jackson pledged to work toward universal health care, to protect abortion rights, and to stand up to the Trump administration.
7: And are you ready to defeat Susan Collins? Well, then let's unite this party. Let's build the largest working class movement Maine has ever seen, and let's win this fight.
6: Jackson will now face Collins, a 30-year Senate veteran who is the only Republican member of Congress from New England. For NPR News, I'm Kevin Miller.
5: President Trump signed an executive order yesterday that takes aim at the Smithsonian Institution, accusing it of advocating for, quote, social justice and the radical transformation of American society. NPR's Danielle Kurtzleben reports.
8: In the order, the president references an administration report focusing on the National Museum of American History. The report accuses that museum of overemphasizing troubling aspects of American history, like slavery and colonization, while underemphasizing or being too negative about the nation's founders. The order directs the Secretary of the Interior to install signs near the museum to correct, quote, inaccurate information and tell visitors that, quote, the museum exhibits should be renovated. Congress set up the institution to be independent. A board of regents oversees it, though government officials are on that board, including the Vice President, Supreme Court Chief Justice, and bipartisan members of Congress. Danielle Kurtzleben, NPR News.
5: The Department of Energy ended clean energy grants last year of more than $7 billion. Now, court documents show the department based its cancellations on political grounds, that all but one of the projects were in states that had voted for the Democrat in the last presidential election. A new bridge that connects the U.S. and Canada will be open to traffic on Monday. Officials in Canada held a ceremony yesterday to celebrate its completion. Representatives from the U.S. did not take part after President Trump imposed new tariffs on Canada. Gregor Robertson is the Canadian Minister of Housing and Infrastructure. He says a big celebration wouldn't be appropriate right now.
9: Particularly since the new tariffs kicked in, there's work to do between our officials, between the Prime Minister and President, to resolve that. We felt it's inappropriate to have a big joint celebration when we're working through those challenges.
5: President Trump had announced 50% tariffs on a variety of Canadian projects. This is NPR. After weeks of protest, India's education minister resigned today. The protest, led by young people, began after the leak of a medical entrance exam in May, canceling results for about 2 million students. Demonstrations have expanded since then to anger over unemployment and a lack of government accountability. Officials in Albany, New York, say the war with Iran is delaying the city's plan to add fluoride to the water supply. Grant Ashley with member station WAMC reports.
10: Albany approved a plan to fluoridate its water to promote dental health more than 2 years ago. But now the city says it can't obtain the chemicals it needs because of supply chain issues stemming from the ongoing war with Iran. Albany Common Council member Tom Howie, who sponsored the city's fluoridation plan, said Albany isn't alone.
11: It's throughout the country and actually throughout the world that there is a shortage right now. And a lot of places that do fluorinate had to cut back on the amount of fluoridation in the water because there's not enough supply.
10: Israel is one of the world's top exporters of fluorosilicic acid, but the Association of Metropolitan Water Agencies notes they are producing less, thanks to many workers being called into active military service. For NPR News, I'm Grant Ashley.
5: Happy World Drowning Prevention Day to those who celebrate. It's held every July 25th to raise awareness that drowning deaths are preventable and to promote actions that save lives. The World Health Organization says everyone has a role to play in preventing deaths. I'm Nora Rahm, NPR News.
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13: 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Edward Jones, making sense of investing. 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
14: 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I'm Micah Loewinger.
1: And I'm Brooke Gladstone. Amid national anxiety over, well, you name it, the economy, the war, the weather, democracy, the president's current focus seems to be on the war, making money off of his social media posts, the so-called theft of the 2020 election, still, and ensuring, by any means necessary, that his side doesn't lose the next election. So he's going all in on that thing where only he can save us from a cinematically blood-curdling foe.
15: The U.S. is once again declaring Cuba as a threat to the United States in a new report released by the State Department.
1: Sometimes a word or phrase will suddenly bubble up in the media at specific moments for particular reasons. And this one is a golden oldie, the veritable Betty White of buzzwords for you. Of course, Betty never really lost her zing, whereas sometime back in the 90s, this once mighty word, this politically expedient conjurer of existential dread, most certainly did until now.
16: Communism is a mortal threat to American liberty. It is the greatest threat to our country, including World War I, World War II, Pearl Harbor, or even 9/11.
0: The barbarians are in the gate. Look, 35 years ago, Republicans and Democrats in Congress were fighting communism on a distant shore. Now it's here.
17: The Bolshevik takeover of the Democrat Party is in full swing. And communism is on the ballot this November against freedom. Make no mistake about that.
16: The radical left is actively trying to destroy our children's future with the disaster known as communism. This isn't a social democrat. These are communists by another name, right?
1: In fact, in the 2 weeks following the June 23rd primary contests in New York, where a raft of candidates who were Democratic socialists or were endorsed by them won primaries across the state, the president, according to Reuters, invoked communism 81 times, calling some of the winners hardcore godless communists.
18: Suddenly, he can't say the word communist enough. And this is really an attempt to frame his political opponents as a dangerous enemy that he alone can defeat.
1: Gil Duran is an author and founder of The Nerd Reich, a newsletter about extremist tech politics.
18: This new fixation on the word communist is an effort to save himself in the midterms by creating an emergency where basically he's trying to revive the old Red Scare tactics of the 1950s. And that's part of the problem with his strategy is that these seem to be talking points designed to speak to people in their 70s rather than to speak to the majority of people in the country today. It's not clear that it'll work, but they're certainly trying. And essentially what Trump is doing is trying to say that the Democratic Party is a national security threat and that it's because of some kind of communist infiltration that he's completely making up out of thin air. Except it doesn't come out of thin air. It comes out of a particular book that has become the talking points for the Republican Party.
1: That book is called Unhumans, The Secret History of Communist Revolutions and How to Crush Them, written by ghostwriter and hypnotist Joshua Lissek and notorious alt-right provocateur Jack Posobiec. In 2024, after Donald Trump was convicted on all 34 charges of falsifying records in his hush money trial, Posobiec asked far-right fans on Real America's Voice, a small news network,
19: "Are you the hunter or the prey?"
1: He said the barrage of guilty verdicts against Trump wasn't merely a miscarriage of justice. It was an act of war perpetrated by the unhumans.
19: "The unhumans want you dead. They want your way of life dead. They want to see your children lobotomized and converted to their mindless, lawless, and godless ways. These unhumans want you working your fingers to the bone, paying a life tax so that they can frolic in a fake multicultural utopia laced with government subsidies as you and your family die on the job. No chance of joy, no chance of freedom."
1: Here is what conservatives still fail to grasp, wrote the man who brought us Pizzagate, a fable about a Democratic Party pedophile sex ring hidden under a D.C. pizza joint that resulted in gunfire. Quote, "Unhumans still support communism after it killed 100 million people in the 20th century. They are not bothered that communism killed 100 million people. In fact, they think 100 million deaths is just a good start. On a base level, unhumans seek the death of the successful and the desecration of the beautiful." J.D. Vance blurbed unhumans with this sobering take. "In the past, communists marched in the streets wearing red flags. Today, they march through HR, college campuses, and courtrooms to wage lawfare against good, honest people."
18: Curtis Yarvin, who's the main political guru of Peter Thiel, goes on X and says that it's important to use communism this way as a slur.
1: Journalist Gil Duran.
18: And that basically it should be a rhetorical punch in the mouth. And one thing Yarvin's really good at is saying too much, is revealing the strategy.
1: Yarvin, admired by Thiel and also by Vance, has often stated that Americans would be better served by a dictatorship, and the sooner the better.
18: I read the entire book in one sitting on a plane when it came out. And here's what the thesis of the book is, that Democrats and liberals essentially are actually communists, and that communists are actually unhumans, that liberals and progressives don't deserve rights, that they're not human, and that if we don't treat them with exact reciprocity, meaning do unto them what we say they're going to do unto us, then we're in grave danger. When Trump talks about communists, when Rubio and Miller talk about leftists as the national enemy, as a threat, they are using the strategy that was laid out in Unhumans.
1: Of course, Trump is a past master of dehumanizing rhetoric. His recent coinage, Democrats, is well below his usual standard. His better efforts include human garbage, sleazebags, traitors, the enemy within, evil, and the party of Satan. But every progressive and liberal, every Democrat, a communist demon, a deadly corruption that must be wiped clean? That's new. Meanwhile, this week, the locus of evil, deep within the rumbling bowels of the communist menace, where the unhumans pull the strings of the devil's minions, was revealed. It's all there in a 100-page State Department report titled Cuba, the capital of 21st century communism. That's coming up next.
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14: This is On the Media. I'm Michael Loewinger.
1: And I'm Brooke Gladstone. So on Monday, the State Department dropped a report titled Cuba, the Capital of 21st Century Communism, which argues over 100 pages that the Cuban government is waging nothing short of, quote, a revolution against Western civilization itself, that it has infiltrated the highest reaches of the U.S. government, recruited and cultivated generations of American activists, and backed an unprecedented wave of left-wing terrorism on American soil.
22: It calls Black Lives Matter a far-left organization and suggests they were alone responsible for the violence during the period of George Floyd protests. It claims Los Angeles Mayor Karen Bass is part of a national effort to make Cuban communism go, quote, mainstream. And it calls out the 23-year-old daughter of Congresswoman Ilhan Omar, calling her a, quote, progressive activist spreading Cuban propaganda.
1: Others named in the report are progressive Twitch streamer Hassan Piker, New York City Mayor Zoran Mamdani, the presidents of the National Lawyers Guild and the Democratic Socialists of America, and journalist Amy Goodman.
23: The Cuban regime's sprawling intelligence and ideological network helped to build the far left in our country and in our hemisphere. And it remains inextricably linked to the far left groups and movements across and beyond the West.
1: That's Secretary of State Marco Rubio speaking last week at a political terrorism conference he hosted in D.C. But at the same time, he and the president have been going on and on and on about how Cuba is on the brink of collapse.
24: At the end of the day, they got to make a decision. Their system doesn't work, right? Their economic system does not work. It's broken. And you can't fix it with the current political system that's in place. They just don't comprehend how to do it. And it's a failed state.
25: We just want them to be a nicely run country that can feed its people. Look, it's a failed nation. The country is starving, and it's got no energy. It's got no oil. It's got no money. It's got nothing. It's got a beautiful piece of land. You could have beautiful resorts. Doesn't have oil. It sort of collapsed.
26: If it's true that Cuba was this sort of bastion of the global left in the 1960s, it's really difficult to make a comparable case today.
1: Michael J. Bustamante is an associate professor of Cuban and Cuban-American history at the University of Miami.
26: Cuba today still purports to be a kind of a symbol for a certain kind of left, a left that I think is actually quite marginal in most places, a symbol of resistance to the United States, not a symbol of a model that is seeking to implant itself elsewhere. Look at Latin America right now. Latin America has undergone in the last few years a pretty significant shift to the right politically. So the idea that Cuba is still sort of plotting this overtaking of the region just dramatically contradicts the real correlation of forces that exist today. The Cuban government is just doing its best to keep the lights on. Now, that doesn't mean that the Cuban government doesn't have an interest in developing ties with groups outside of Cuba, including the United States, that share its criticisms of U.S. policy. There's insinuations in the report that the Cuban government may coordinate things like anti-embargo activism in the United States with certain groups. That might cross a certain legal line, but that's not substantiated in the report.
1: Here's a quote from the conclusion of the report. Today, Cuban agents and operatives maintain a foothold in hundreds of front groups, activist organizations, solidarity centers, and ideological NGO and nonprofit networks. These groups collectively represent one of the single largest, most sophisticated, and dangerous vectors for hostile foreign influence in modern American history. Many of the most significant upheavals in recent American political history, from the George Floyd riots to the rise of Antifa to the explosion of pro-terrorist activism on American college campuses, can be linked in some way, shape, or form to Cuban influence.
26: I think the key words in that passage you just read are in some way, shape, or form. Being most generous in my interpretation of the report, there's a long history of the Cuban government seizing on evidence of American political discord dating back to the 1960s as a way to indict the American model and prop up the Cuban model. But to lay at the feet of the Cuban government in the vague way that that passage you read does, something like a contemporary racial justice movement, it's atrocious. It denies that there was anything animating the George Floyd protests that would be organic or real. Even if you assume that Cuban agents somehow infiltrated in these groups, which the report doesn't provide proof of that at all, you still can't deny that the circumstances that prompted that protest were not created in a lab somewhere underground in Havana.
1: You wrote in a thread on X that the report was filled with selective, infuriating history, including the part about Cuba's relationship to black radicalism in the United States.
26: This is a great example of the way in which revolutionary Cuba would seize on discontent in the United States as a way to cultivate support for what they were doing as a different kind of model. Revolutionary Cuban officials, Cuban state media in the 1960s, they covered closely the civil rights struggle. There's a famous film done in Cuba in the mid-60s that uses the famous track called Now by Lena Horne, the civil rights anthem of its era, and uses that as the soundtrack to a montage of civil rights protest as a way to show its own citizens that the United States is a place of oppression. And its own citizens, by the way, who significant numbers of them are black. Cuba also, out of that, establishes ties to certain black radical groups. Angela Davis, Stokely Carmichael, these are things that are mentioned in the report. There are campaigns in Cuba to support Angela Davis when she's in jail. There are black radicals who go into exile in revolutionary Cuba. That part is true. What I think the report is partial in describing is many of those actors own later complicated relationships to revolutionary Cuba. A great example is the case of Robert Williams. Robert Williams is cited in the report, one of the people who's associated with creating the idea of black nationalism in the 1960s, goes into exile in Havana in the early to mid-60s. And from Havana, the Cuban government helps him broadcast what was called Radio Free Dixie into the Jim Crow South.
2: From Havana, Cuba, free territory of the Americas, Radio Free Dixie invites you to listen to the free voice of the South. Stay with us for music, news, and commentary by Robert F. Williams.
26: That is evidence of the Cuban government supporting black radicals in this way. But again, segregation was a real thing.
1: Yeah, in order to attribute black radicalism in the U.S. to Cuba, you have to completely leave out the context that gave rise to black radicalism. A lot of that context persists today.
26: Precisely, and not only that, you also leave out where Robert Williams ended. After spending a few years in Cuba, based on his own papers, he got really frustrated because he felt that Cuba, similar to the United States, a society that was shaped by slavery, that was shaped by inequality, racial segregation, that revolutionary Cuba, despite coming to power with this goal of bending racial discrimination in Cuban society, simply declared that racism had been solved as a function of class in 1961-62. And thereafter, it really became taboo in Cuba to talk about continued evidence of racial disparity. And so Robert F. Williams butts up against that, and he becomes disillusioned with socialist Cuba, and he leaves. And he's not the only one. There are Black Panthers who go into Cuba.
1: Eldridge Cleaver, one of the founders.
26: Exactly. Who then leaves Cuba and writes an expose of the racism that he had felt in socialist Cuba itself. These are just broader parts of the historical context that I think matter for our overall assessment of the role that Cuba played in its relationship to Black nationalism. But if there is evidence that Cuba lends support to Black nationalist actors, to leave open the idea that somehow Havana is pulling the strings entirely of these movements utterly ignores the context domestically in the United States to which those actors were responding. Again, whether or not you agree with the solutions that they were proposing for the time.
1: You've noted that while those on the list are unlikely to be foreign agents acting on Cuba's behalf. Many of these groups do have simplistic views about Cuba and have allowed the, quote, Cuban government to use them in their own script of victimization. Just wondering what you mean and who you're talking about here.
26: I think DSA is a good example.
1: The Democratic Socialists of America.
26: Where I have a problem with an organization like DSA is in attributing the entirety of Cuba's crisis today to the impact of U.S. sanctions, and talk to Cuba's best economists, and they would say that that's an overly simplistic read. The situation in Cuba is a result of a composite of factors that are, in fact, embedded with one another. U.S. sanctions policy over many, many years, intensified over the last 6-7 months, but also economic mismanagement internally and an unwillingness to embrace even moderate market reform. One can have a political argument with DSA about why their views on Cuba are simplistic, why it's unfortunate that when they've traveled to Cuba to draw attention to U.S. sanctions, they seem to echo a reading of the Cuban situation that is very much the Cuban government's, in which the Cuban government has zero responsibility. It's quite another thing to insinuate that they are agents of influence for the Cuban government itself, because that is not just a political argument about disagreement on the terrain of free speech. It's an argument about disloyalty. I go back to this in some way, shape, or form business. What is the difference between an actual agent of Cuban intelligence versus somebody who just happens to have an opinion that's in line with the Cuban government? The report flirts with the vague line between all of those things and puts it into one broad package to create this picture of an overwhelming threat.
1: You've noted that this report is a rhetorical mirror to how the Cuban government treats its own dissenters?
26: Friends of mine who have been on the ground in Cuba over a number of years trying to organize independently of the government, which is illegal, particularly when you're organizing around political issues, folks who have tried to advocate for reform politically and economically, human rights activists, the most frequent way with which the Cuban government seeks to delegitimize those groups through state media is to paint them as simply agents of U.S. empire. There are U.S. government programs for democracy promotion that some of these groups are plugged into and benefit from. And so the Cuban government will say, these groups, because they're getting U.S. funding, they're incapable of thinking of their own ideas. They're a part of a foreign plot. That basic tactic of saying that dissent can't be organic.
1: This is exactly what Putin is doing. People are being forced to register as foreign agents all the time, even if they have virtually no contact with any foreigners.
26: Right. And this report from the State Department kind of inverts that logic, that any contact, you know, you've gone to Cuba to bring aid or on a solidarity mission. There was this humanitarian aid flotilla that happened earlier in the spring, that you're an agent of Cuban government propaganda. That was an incident in which I felt the architects of that flotilla, its leaders, were articulating overly simplistic visions of Cuban reality, were articulating overt sympathy for the Cuban government itself in a way that I disagree with profoundly. But again, the notion that they have no agency in their thought, whether it's good, bad, stupid, or smart, is, I think, the problem in this report.
1: So what is the point of this? What is the goal in the end?
26: There is all this rhetoric in there that seems geared toward domestic politics. This raising of the specter of the Progressive Caucus of the Democratic Party is communists on the march, and the way that's being used is a scare tactic. But the other piece of this is an argument about Cuba as a national security threat to the United States, which, again, I agree with you. It's certainly overkill. This is not the only piece of that argument that the administration has been teeing up over months. They would point to some reports disputed that the Chinese and the Russians maintain listening and espionage posts in Cuba that allow them to eavesdrop on U.S. government communications. They would point to evidence of Cuban troops showing up on the fronts in Ukraine fighting for the Russian army. It's debated to what extent the Cuban government is complicit with Cuban troops showing up in Russia, but they are.
1: But Russia is paying a lot of money at this point for foreigners to fight instead of Russian soldiers that they're running out of.
26: This is really sketchy recruitment, to put it mildly. And there's a lot of reports that some of these Cuban soldiers are never seeing the money that they're promised. And they're being brought there under false pretenses. You know, you're going to come in and work construction, suddenly within 24 hours, you're on the front lines.
1: I see.
26: But all of these things are kind of like a drip, drip, drip to make an argument that Cuba, this country that is basically falling apart, is not just a political problem for the United States or an economic problem for the United States, but some kind of national security threat that has to be dealt with. And if there is an existential threat, is the threat of the blowback that comes from a society that is completely unraveling. How is it, I think we should be asking, that Cuba can both be on the verge of falling, as the president has said repeatedly, and this kind of existential threat to the United States? That's a fundamental tension that this report does not address or resolve.
1: Any thoughts on the constant invocation of communism by Rubio and so many others in the administration as a way to target political enemies? Do you think it is a useful tactic now? I mean, who's he going to point at? Not even China is really communist anymore.
26: A couple of days ago, questions that the Secretary of State was answering at a press conference in the Philippines, where he's traveling for the ASEAN summit, he was asked about the seeming inconsistency between the administration, Rubio himself working to tee up another successful meeting between Trump and his Chinese counterpart, and then the allegations that Cuba is a den of communist infiltration. Asking the question, wasn't China like a way more powerful place, and haven't we been concerned about, you know, their influence? So why isn't there a report on that?
5: Don't you think it's inconsistent in that you haven't addressed the same issues of China? They're the largest communist party in the world, 100 million.
6: Yeah, but our issue is with communist interference inside of our country. Like, that report was about what these different elements do to interfere in our country and to undermine our foreign policy. But your question was about communist influence. Yeah, the United States doesn't want to be a communist country.
26: The comparison is also about geopolitics. Cuba is a small country that has its back up against the wall to U.S. power 90 miles away. Mm-hmm. And the Chinese government is a global superpower that the United States is going to have to contend with one way or another. One of the saddest things about the whole media cycle around this report is that it is distracting attention for whatever this week or 2 weeks that this cycle lasts from just how grave the situation is for Cuban citizens and how desperate and deserving they are of a solution from both of their governments.
1: Earlier this month, Cuba suffered its third national blackout in 6 months amid Trump's oil blockade. Many residents have said that, quote, living like this is agony. What have you heard from friends and family in Cuba?
26: My father's first cousin worked as a pharmacist at the Cuban State Pharmacy for 25 years or something or more. And she retired with a pension that's worth somewhere between 2,000 to 3,000 Cuban pesos a month. To put that into context, a liter of cooking oil is going for 1,500 to 2,000. So unless you have a foot in Cuba's still incipient but interesting private sector, unless you're working in tourism and can get foreign tips, but, oh, there's no tourists really showing up anymore, unless you've got family on the outside who can send you money and support, I don't understand how people are getting by. And signs are that they're not. The humanitarian crisis is not a future thing. It is here. At what point that breaks, I don't know. It's an open question whether the calculus of the administration is to bring about such humanitarian hardship that it creates the circumstances for a forceful toppling of the Cuban government from within. But I think when people are focused so much on the day-to-day of just getting by, I don't think it's a given that the outcome of that is mass mobilization in an organized way. We are seeing increased protests, but we're also seeing Cubans continue to leave, even though the U.S. border is now closed. In the last year, again, after the closure of the U.S.-Mexico border, so during 2025, the island lost more than 200,000 people in migration, which is, you know, way more than the Mariel boat lift of 1980, wow, which at the time was seen as a total watershed. What I'm hearing is that people are at their wits' end and real concern about the social unraveling.
1: Thank you so much, Michael.
26: Thank you for having me.
1: Michael J. Bustamante is an associate professor of Cuban and Cuban-American history at the University of Miami and author of the book Cuban Memory Wars, Retrospective Politics in Revolution and Exile. Paul Robeson, actor, singer, activist, athlete, and so much more. His words, voiced here by James Earl Jones, testifying before the House Committee on Un-American Activities, June 12, 1956.
7: Are you now a member of the Communist Party?
8: Oh, please. Please
7: answer, will you, Mr. Robeson?
1: Paul Robeson, actor, singer, activist, athlete, and much more, before the House Committee on Un-American Activities, June 12, 1956.
8: To whom am I talking?
7: You're speaking to the chairman of the committee.
8: Mr. Walter?
7: Yes.
8: The Pennsylvania Walter?
7: That is right.
8: Representative of the...
1: Seems Robeson knew him all too well.
8: You are the author of the bills that are going to keep all kinds of decent people out of the country.
7: No, only your kind.
8: Colored people like myself. And you would let in the Teutonic Anglo-Saxon stock.
7: We are trying to make it easier to
0: get rid of your kind, too.
8: You don't want any colored people to come in.
1: Chairman Francis E. Walters' unabashed candor was met by Robeson's own.
8: The reason I'm here today, from the mouth of the State Department itself, is I should not be allowed to travel because I have struggled for the independence of the colonial peoples of Africa. The other reason I'm here today, again, from the State Department, is that when I am abroad, I speak out against injustices against the Negro people in this land. That is why I'm here. I'm not being tried for whether I'm a communist. I'm being tried for fighting for the rights of my people, who are still second-class citizens in this country, in this United States of America. My mother was born in your state, and my mother was a Quaker. My ancestors, in the time of Washington, baked bread for George Washington's troops when they crossed the Delaware. My father was a slave. I stand here struggling for the rights of my people to be full citizens in this country. And we are not. We are not in Mississippi. We are not in Montgomery, Alabama. We are not in Washington. We are nowhere. And that is why I'm here today. You want to shut up every Negro who has the courage to stand up and fight for the rights of his people, for the rights of workers. And I have been on many a picket line for the steel workers, too. And that is why I'm here today.
0: Would you tell us whether or not...
18: There were people on the left who went to Cuba in the 1970s. But we should be a little more focused on the people who went to Epstein Island.
1: Journalist Gil Duran.
18: This is like the weapons of mass destruction that never existed in Iraq. You just create some fake supposed evidence to justify and lend seriousness to your claims. And part of the reason they're doing that is that you need to keep finding ways to repeat the accusation. And so keep an eye out for the Trump administration to continue to find imaginary communists hiding under every rock, because this is essential to their strategy now. And part of what's interesting about this strategy they've embarked upon is that there's a tactic in propaganda known as accusation in a mirror. And it's when you accuse your opponents of doing the thing that you're actually doing in order to create confusion and make it hard for people to discern what's actually happening. But the threat is coming from inside of the White House, not from Cuba, not from anywhere else, right? They are the people creating the danger, and it would be better to de-escalate this rhetoric and for them to figure out how they're going to somehow make good on all the promises they've made that they can't keep.
1: Gil Duran of the Nerd Reich newsletter. And this is Lena Horn.

0: Coming up, a former flight attendant turned journalist can't look away from the abuses on ICE deportation flights.
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2: 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Notable honors include reporters Victoria Traxler and former MTPR reporter Ellis Julin receiving regional Edward R. Murrow Awards, and Julin being recognized as the Northwest region's top radio journalist. 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
6: This is On the Media. I'm Brooke Gladstone.
0: And I'm Micah Loewinger. This week, a rare glimpse of accountability for recent violence outside of an ICE facility in Colorado.
7: Police say a woman was shot outside the Aurora Ice Processing Center by a man who works for the GEO Group. That's the company that owns the

0: Last year, Congress eliminated 2 years of previously appropriated federal funding for public media. 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
1: Ronaldo Araujo in Houston early yesterday morning when he allegedly attempted to evade arrest.
2: This morning, a person reportedly shot and killed during an incident involving an ICE officer in Biddeford. That's about 25 minutes outside of Portland, Maine.
3: The man has been identified as Juan Sebastian Guerrero, the father of a 3-year-old daughter.
4: The killings reignited outrage over ICE and its aggressive tactics, and according to reporting by The Intercept, helped push the agency to require its field agents to begin wearing actual uniforms. There was also a brief pause on ICE traffic stops, which President Donald Trump quickly reversed.
5: The president said he wanted to continue, so that's where they were heading. They're continuing. So the vehicle stops are back on.
4: White House Border Czar Tom Homan this week speaking with News Nation.
5: In June, we had the highest numbers of arrests in the history of the agency, of ICE, and July is tracking to even beat that. So we're hitting on all cylinders now. We're deportation maxing.
4: To date, the administration says it's deported around 600,000 people, though the true number has been difficult for the press and think tanks to corroborate. But around 19,000 members of that count have been subjected to a new nightmare cooked up by Trump 2.0, third country removals, where people are sent to countries that they're not from. Gillian Brockell has worked as a flight attendant and a journalist at the Washington Post and other mainstream outlets. But nowadays, she's an independent reporter who's made it her business to scan the flights that ICE is using to move detainees around. Twice a week, Brockell publishes a tracker on her website, gillianbrockell.com, to monitor all of these third country removal flights and the people who are on them. Her diligence has paid off, and she's had some big scoops. But this kind of work comes with a price. Gillian, welcome to the show.
6: Thank you for having me.
4: How did you first start working on this beat?
6: I mean, it was completely random. It was May 20th of 2025. I was a staff writer at the Washington Post. I took the first buyout at the end of 2023. I wrote about history. I was working on a book about the history of resistance to slavery. But I used to be a flight attendant, and I'm still kind of an aviation geek. There were all these breaking news reports about lawyers saying that they'd been told that their clients had been put on a plane and sent to South Sudan, a country that they were not from, and that it was against the judge's specific orders. And so I just thought, I wonder if I can figure out what plane they're on. You know, the lawyers were saying the plane was still in the air. So it took me a couple of hours, but I did eventually figure out the plane. The New York Times later confirmed that was, in fact, the plane. And it landed actually to refuel in Shannon Airport in Ireland. You know, at that point, I wasn't covering this. I was just watching it like everyone else was. So I called the Shannon Airport police. I thought that there might be a chance to get these people off of the plane.
4: What did you say to the police?
6: I said, there's this plane with this tail number on this part of your airport that has just landed. It came from here. I believe that there are people on board who have been illegally removed from the United States. You may have human trafficking laws that apply here. They're being sent to South Sudan, a place that they are not from. Please check the plane. The plane was there for about 2 hours and then it took off. Still don't know to this day if it was searched. That was like my introduction to ICE flights.
4: What happened to the people on that plane headed for South Sudan?
6: Eventually, it landed in Djibouti at Camp Lemonnier, which is a U.S. air base. The people there stayed in a shipping container, imprisoned there for 6 weeks before the Supreme Court cleared the way for their removal, and a military flight flew them to South Sudan on July 4th, 2025. Three of them have been released. Five of them are still detained there.
4: Can you talk about the experience these people being removed go through?
6: They're shackled at the wrists and ankles attached to a waist chain. They have to remain seated the entire time. There are prison guards and ICE agents on board. The flight attendants really just arm and disarm the doors. The prison guards, the GEO Group guards, do most of the work.
4: GEO Group is a private prison contractor.
6: Yeah. So much.

0: Much of the experience depends on the mood of the guards on board. I've heard from passengers that some guards just won't let you get up. And when you have to use the restroom, you soil yourself in your seat. I've heard from former flight attendants on these ICE flights that that's a pretty regular occurrence. People are threatened. The guards use racial slurs. They wrap people in this thing called the wrap, which is a full body straitjacket. The food is disgusting and there's not enough of it. Most ICE flights are domestic, but the removal flights to Africa and Asia already lasted a long time and they're getting longer and they're getting worse. They're doing multiple stops.
1: Multiple stops as in you might end up visiting multiple countries before the country that you're removed to.
0: If you're being deported to Vietnam, you could visit 4 to 7 countries before you arrive. The longest I've recorded with flight data and with confirmation from passengers for a shackling is 82 hours.
1: Wow.
0: I've recorded 75 hours, 68 hours, 51 hours. It's really awful. For a Mother Jones story I did, I talked to a medical doctor. She just said prolonged shackling like this, besides causing excruciating pain, can cause permanent nerve damage, cuts and bruising, and the risk of blood clots is insane. One woman I spoke to, Melissa Tron, when she was being deported to Vietnam, she said that every country that they stopped in, the guards allowed them to stand up for 1 minute.
1: 1 minute.
0: 1 minute. You can't even stretch that much with the waist chain because you can't raise your wrists above your shoulders. You can't reach your oxygen mask if you can't raise your arms. You can't tie the strap to the life vest around your waist if you have a waist chain.
1: And that's just the flight. Many of these people are being taken to countries with dangerous political situations. They may not even speak the language. Let's talk about one example, Adriana Zapata.
0: Adriana Zapata was a legal asylum seeker from Colombia. She was a victim of sexual torture from the national police there. She and 24 other South Americans, all asylum seekers, were put on an ICE flight to the Democratic Republic of Congo. She has diabetes. She has really complex medical conditions. Once she got to DRC, within a couple of days, the government there told the Trump administration, we don't have the medical facilities to care for her. You have to take her back. The Trump administration just ignored them. Then a federal judge ordered her return. At that point, DOJ said, sorry, we can't take her back. There's an Ebola outbreak there. Wouldn't be safe. And so she's now stuck there until Ebola is done.
1: She's a Colombian woman in her 50s.
0: Yeah.
1: Why was she sent to the Congo?
0: It's just this sort of legal loophole. Before the second Trump administration, there was this concept of a safe third country. It was a rarely used thing where someone could be deported to another country where they would be safe and where they would be resettled. The Trump administration is just increasingly claiming that a lot of unsafe places are safe. And then the other thing is that they're not being offered resettlement. The Democratic Republic of Congo, as soon as these people arrived, they put them in a hotel near the airport and said, okay, you have to leave. You can't stay here. You know, this is happening in 11 countries now in Africa. In most of them, the host country is just saying, all right, you have to go. It's either to your country of origin and we're going to force you there soon, or you got a couple of days to figure out somewhere else to go. Most people are returning to their countries of origin, which is something that federal judges specifically barred for the vast majority of these people. At least one Russian dissident who was sent back via Egypt, he immediately was taken into Russian custody and has disappeared. Oh. It is against U.S. and international law to deport someone to a country that's just going to deport them to a place where they won't be safe. It's called chain refoulement. So far, the Trump administration has said, well, these countries said that they weren't going to force them back to their home countries. And then they're just sort of pretending that they don't know what's actually happening. And that is moving through the courts very slowly.
1: And there's huge money to be made here. For a recent piece in Mother Jones, you talked about some of the people profiting off of these flights.
0: The Mother Jones story was about this private equity firm called Stone Peak. Stone Peak bought Omni Air International, which is a longtime ICE flight charter that does all of the Africa and Asia large jet removals, has for years. The sale went through in April 2025, and since Stonepeak purchased them, their ICE flights have quadrupled. We know in 2019, they charged $34,000 per flight hour for a similar removal to Asia. It was about $1.8 million total for that trip. We don't know what their current price is. All ICE flights go through CSI Aviation, which is ICE's flight broker. Right now, they're getting into the last few months of a contract worth up to $1.5 billion.
1: That's our tax dollars.
0: Yeah, that's our tax dollars.
1: Your most well-known story was your report on Liam Ramos, who listeners may remember as the five-year-old boy captured in a photo wearing a bunny hat. He was taken by ICE in Minneapolis.
0: There was an activist in Minneapolis who, like me, is an airplane geek. His name's Nick Benson. He, for months, had been filming the loading of every ICE flight leaving Minneapolis. He noticed that there were never any kids being loaded onto the planes. And then the Liam Ramos story happened. You know, the story of his capture was national news within hours. Nick knew he'd definitely never seen Liam being loaded. So he looked and saw that the only nonstop flights between Minneapolis and San Antonio that day were operated by Delta. And Nick FOIA'd the footage from the airport to get evidence of this. And he took it to a major news outlet. The major news outlet didn't seem particularly interested. They were sort of dragging their heels. So he gave it to me. I reported it out in a couple of days, posted the story, and turns out that people really did care that Delta was doing this.
1: Why did you want to hold Delta's feet to the fire here?
0: Well, I mean, in Trump's first term, the family separation policy, they were flying kids who'd been separated from their parents across the country to different detention centers on a bunch of airlines. And the way that that ended was a flight attendant did one of these flights, was disgusted, and ranted about it on Facebook. It became national news. All of the airlines that are unionized, so not Delta, got together, released a statement saying, we're not having unaccompanied minors in ICE custody on our planes anymore. By the end of the day, the Trump administration announced that it was ending the family separation policy.
1: In all of the reporting that you've done, which stories have stuck with you?
0: I mean, I think about this woman, Rabiatu Kouyaté, all the time. I live in Prince George's County, Maryland. She lived just down the road from me. Her son might have gone to the same school that my kid goes to now. She is from Sierra Leone. She was in the U.S. for 30 years. She had protections from removal to Sierra Leone. She had no criminal record. She had not done anything wrong. ICE scooped her up last summer and then last fall put her on a plane to Ghana, a country she'd never been to. She said that on the plane, a man who asked for his medication was put in the wrap in this full body straitjacket and put upside down on the floor for the entire 16-hour trip. I talked to a flight attendant who quit soon after that trip, and they said that the man was screaming, I'm already a dead man. I'm already a dead man. She was imprisoned in a hotel for a couple of weeks and then forced to return to Sierra Leone. There's really awful video that went viral in Africa of her being forced onto this bus that took her back. As soon as she got back to Sierra Leone, she fled again, and she's been in hiding for the last 8 months. You know, she's a registered nurse. She was a productive member of my community. She owns a home down the road from me that she can't go home to. She's so stuck. And I just think about her all the time, how unfair it is.
1: I want to ask you about your origin story on this beat, May 20th, 2025. When you called the Irish airport and, to use your word, you interfered.
0: I tried to interfere. I was not successful. I wish I had been.
1: A traditional reporter might say, my job is just to let readers know that this is happening. Why did you cross that line and try to stop it while the story was still unfolding?
0: I mean, the short answer is just that I felt a moral obligation. I knew that the plane was only going to be there for a short period. I tried to call friends in Ireland. It was 2 a.m. They were asleep. I didn't think that I was going to be able to figure out, should I call the transportation minister or the foreign minister? Is there a human rights person? Who do I call? I don't know. It was 2 a.m. I mean, I wasn't covering it when I did that call, but as a former flight attendant, I do see myself as having a moral obligation to say something about how unsafe all of these flights are. Not just the third country removals, every single ICE flight. There were 78 ICE flights yesterday. Every single one of them was dangerous because the people were shackled. Mm. And you can't evacuate within 90 seconds with shackled people. You know, when I talk to my friends who aren't in journalism about, well, I did this thing, and so now a lot of places will never hire me, they don't get it. They're like, you mean you acted like a human? You did a human thing? They don't see the big deal. And I know that there are probably some of my former colleagues listening who are going, nope, you crossed the line, you're done. And I just think that these traditional ideas that we've had about journalism are not cut out for the times that we're in.
1: Since it's become harder for you to pitch these stories to mainstream outlets, how has that affected your ability to do the reporting?
0: So I have my own ghost newsletter now, and I publish my stories there. I keep my third country removal tracker there. People can pay to subscribe, and I'm making more now than I was freelancing. And, you know, I'm able to publish more frequently than when I was having to pitch stories, but I'm not making enough to live on. I've pulled from my retirement twice. I don't want to have to do it again. I'm probably going to have to soon. I'm looking for a place to take my work in-house. You know, I wish I had an editor. I wish I had an entire team to be filing FOIAs and working contacts in host countries. And I'm drowning in stories and not making enough. Times are hard for everybody right now, myself included. And to be honest, I do worry that I have screwed up my career. I think I've done the right thing, but I don't know where I go from here.
1: Do you regret making that call?
0: No. I wish it had worked.
1: Gillian, thank you so much for doing what you do.
0: Thank you for having me.
1: Gillian Brockell is an independent journalist covering ICE flights and third country deportations. You can follow her work at GillianBrockell.com. That's it for this week's show. On the Media is produced by Molly Rosen, Rebecca Clark-Callender, and Candace Wong, with help from Ella Walsh. Travis Mannin is our video producer.
2: 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I'm Brooke Gladstone.
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6: 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I'm Tony Morris. 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We'll hear Benjamin Britten's Courtly Dances based on Elizabethan Renaissance music, Manuel Ponce's suite in the style of Baroque composer Sylvius Leopold Weiss, Alexander Tonsman's Music of the Court after Robert de Vissay, and Peter Warlock's Capriole suite. We'll start with Mark Cruz performing a prelude by Manuel Ponce.

Opening this week's edition of Classic O'Guitar Alive, featuring music by composers looking back in time, we've just heard Mark Cruz performing a prelude by Manuel Ponce. We'll hear more music by Ponce later in the program, but next are Benjamin Britten's Courtly Dances, written in the style of Elizabethan Renaissance music.

The Julian Bream Consort performing Benjamin Britten's Courtly Dances. We're featuring music by 20th century composers writing in the styles of earlier composers. Next is Manuel Ponce's Suite in A Minor, written in the style of Baroque lutenist Silvius Leopold Weiss. Adam Holzman is the guitarist.

Adam Holzman performing Ponce's Suite in A minor, written in the style of Baroque lutenist composer Silvius Leopold Weiss. You're listening to Classical Guitar Live. I'm Tony Morris. We're featuring music by composers writing in the styles of earlier composers. This is Alexander Tonsman's Music of the Court after Robert Devisset. Thibault Garcia is the guitarist with the National Orchestra of Capitole de Toulouse, conducted by Ben Glassberg.

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Thibaut Garcia, guitarist with the National Orchestra of Capitole de Toulouse, conducted by Ben Glassberg in Music of the Court after Robert Devisset by Alexander Tonsman. We'll close this week's edition of Classical Guitar Alive, featuring music written by composers in the styles of earlier composers, with Peter Warlock's Capriole Suite, based on Renaissance dance music by Thuano Arbaud. Christopher Parkening is the guitarist with the Academy of St. Martin in the Fields, directed by Iona Brown.

0: Closing this week's edition of Classical Guitar Alive, we've just heard Christopher Parkening and the Academy of St. Martin in the Fields, directed by Iona Brown, in Peter Warlock's Capriole Suite. You've been listening to Classical Guitar Alive. 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I'm Tony Morris. 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
1: Many of the best-known composers from the Baroque era in history were from Germany, France, England, Italy, and Spain. 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
4: One of my favorite things about this festival in Santa Fe is just, it seems as though the musicians they invite are not only wonderful artists, but they're really great collaborators and great people. I also love that it seems that whenever the Dover Quartet is in town, we're coinciding with Indian Market here as well. And seeing the thriving energy of these native artists and what they're doing at such an incredible high level. And also, I've never seen skies as beautiful as New Mexico. So there's an energy here that's pretty magical. It just feeds into the same well of inspiration. It does even affect the way you play music.
5: That's Camden Shaw, cellist of the Dover Quartet, putting to words what enchants so many musicians about their experience here at the Santa Fe Chamber Music Festival. I'm Kerry Fremkin, and in this musical hour, we find Camden in the heart of a great group of musicians from the Santa Fe Opera Orchestra. They'll play one of the staples of the solo cello repertoire, the Cello Concerto in B-flat Major by Luigi Boccherini. Juxtaposing Boccherini's Rococo gem, we have violinist Jennifer Fracci and pianist Chai Wasner and their performance of Béla Bartók's groundbreaking Violin Sonata in C Major from 1922. And it's pianist Juho Pohjonen who'll open our program with The Kiss of the Infant Jesus by Olivia Messiaen, one of the 20 contemplations on the infant Jesus that Messiaen wrote in Paris in 1944 during the city's liberation from Nazi occupation. This music, however, is concerned with a different sort of joy, one that exists outside of time and human action. Composer Mark Nykrug has been the artistic director of the Santa Fe Chamber Music Festival since 1998.
6: In the case of Messiaen, there were two pervasive and overriding motivations at the heart of everything he wrote. One clearly was a fascination with birdsong, which is in every single piece. But the other really lifelong motivation for him was a devout spiritual Catholicism. This piece is very elaborate, It starts seemingly simple, but he then adds layers and layers of sound, and we end up with a sonic transcription of what an organ sounds like inside of a cathedral.
5: Let's listen to that music now. Here is The Kiss of the Infant Jesus by Olivier Messiaen. The pianist in this Santa Fe Chamber Music Festival performance is Juho Pohjonen.

0: In July of 2025, pianist Juho Pohjonen gave a solo recital at the Santa Fe Chamber Music Festival. From that performance, we've just heard his spectacular interpretation of The Kiss of the Infant Jesus by Olivia Messiaen. The Italian cellist Luigi Boccherini spent much of his prolific career in Madrid, where he worked as a court composer for the brother of the Spanish king. And his concerto in B-flat major remains one of the staples of the solo cello repertoire. Camden Shaw is a magnificent cellist and a founding member of the Dover Quartet. Thanks to the proximity of the Santa Fe Opera Orchestra, just up the road from the Santa Fe Chamber Music Festival, Camden enjoyed the chance to discover the original version of Boccherini's 18th century gem.
1: Boccherini is like, you know, he loved playing as high on the cello as humanly possible. He was kind of the inventor of thumb position, and he really showcased it in a lot of ways. But his sprightly, like very crystalline, super high, super virtuosic stuff was kind of like I'd never learned this concerto before, so I learned it for this concert. There's a different version, which is actually a bit easier, that Grützmacher, the famous cellist, he changed a lot of things to make it a little bit more ergonomic, and he replaced the slow movement. And I actually find that so funny, because for me, by far the most beautiful movement of the original is the slow movement. That movement I absolutely adore. So I do love that. I love the piece. It grew on me a lot. I love the musicians, their warmth that I felt from them and support, and just the, like, it was a small group, no conductor, and we really did it like chamber music. And there was, in rehearsals, it was like all of us working together to try to create something beautiful. And it was super fun. It was awesome. I had a great, really great time. And I was nervous. All those things together.
0: From the Santa Fe Chamber Music Festival, here is that performance of the Cello Concerto in B-flat major by Boccherini. Soloist Camden Shaw performs with an ensemble of Santa Fe Opera Orchestra musicians and harpsichordist Paolo Bordignon.

0: The courtly and agreeable cello concerto in B-flat major by Luigi Boccherini. Camden Shaw was the soloist, and his collaborators were members of the Santa Fe Opera Orchestra with Paolo Bourdignon at the harpsichord. I'm Kerry Frumkin, and I'm very glad to have your company for this Santa Fe Chamber Music Festival broadcast, which is made possible by generous underwriting from the City of Santa Fe Arts and Culture Department and by the festival's supporters. You can learn more at santafechambermusic.org. 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
2: 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We'll hear Wagner's Tannhäuser Overture, Strauss's tone poem Death and Transfiguration, and Mozart's poignant Requiem. I'm Jan Weller. 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
0: Our Santa Fe Chamber Music Festival broadcast continues with Béla Bartók's Second Violin Sonata. He wrote it as Europe emerged from the ravages of the First World War, specifically for the great violinist Jelly Darányi, and he joined her as the pianist for the world premiere in London in 1923. For this performance, violinist Jennifer Frouchy joins forces with pianist Shai Wasner.
4: I forget where I saw this, but he said once that Also sprach Zarathustra by Strauss was the reason he became a composer.
0: Pianist Shai Wasner finds that on one hand, Bartók is rooted in the German post-romantic tradition, while with the other, he's reaching for the sounds and textures of the emerging 20th century.
4: He loved the sort of post-romantic and then early expressionism in German music, even though his music is so different. Even though his harmonies in this particular piece can be very acidic, underneath all of that, there is always a tonal center, even though it may be difficult to pinpoint, even according to Bartók himself, there is a key. It's never random. The logic with which it's put together is relentless. There is literally a marking on almost every note, a very specific tempo for almost every bar. It's really micromanaging the players, but all his markings make total musical sense. And if you really follow them, then counterintuitively, it starts to feel very free. And also there is, by the way, I would recommend to our listeners, there is a recording of Bartók himself playing this sonata with the famous Hungarian violinist Jozef Szigeti. And you would be amazed at how free, on one hand, they do all the markings, but there is also a certain kind of freedom of phrasing, a certain kind of elasticity, and you know, it's all very flexible and very spontaneous, which is the holy grail. You want to do everything in the score in a spontaneous way. It sounds like a contradiction, but it's not. And so that's what we've been trying to do in putting together this piece.
0: That's pianist Shai Wasner on Béla Bartók's Violin Sonata No. 2. Music he'll perform now in collaboration with violinist Jennifer Frouchy at the Santa Fe Chamber Music Festival.

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0: with Jennifer Frouchy playing those ascending plaintive notes at the topmost register of her violin, she and pianist Shai Wozner have brought Béla Bartók's Violin Sonata No. 2 in C Major to a close. Before the Bartók, Camden Shaw was the soloist in the Boccherini Cello Concerto in B-flat Major. Juho Pohjonen opened our program with The Kiss of the Infant Jesus by Messiaen. 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I'm Kerry Frumkin, and I thank you very much for your company, and I look forward to seeing all of you here soon in Santa Fe. 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

0: Live from NPR News in New York City, I'm Dwahli Saikautau. U.S. Central Command says it redirected commercial vessels trying to run the naval blockade against Iran. Tensions remain high in the region even after the U.S. said it ended its attacks for the first time in 2 weeks. NPR's Emily Feng reports countries in the Middle East are still preparing for an escalation in war.
1: Trump said this week he'd gotten reports Iran moved uranium refining centrifuges deep under a huge mountain called Pickaxe Mountain, and said the U.S. was likely to strike the mountain, quote, very heavily. In Iran, hardliners have been pushing for increased military action against the U.S. and its allies, while rhetoric from senior leaders calling for negotiation has been dampened. This week, the United Kingdom, Germany, and France withdrew their diplomats from Tehran as a precaution in case the war with Iran kicks up a notch. And across Israel, municipalities reopened public shelters, citing an increased risk of bombing from Iran in the coming days. Emily Fang, NPR News, Tel Aviv.
0: President Trump has signed an executive order that takes aim at the Smithsonian Institution, accusing it of advocating for, quote, social justice and the radical transformation of American society. NPR's Daniel Kurtzleben reports.
2: In the order, the president references an administration report focusing on the National Museum of American History. The report accuses that museum of overemphasizing troubling aspects of American history, like slavery and colonization, while underemphasizing or being too negative about the nation's founders. The order directs the Secretary of the Interior to install signs near the museum to correct, quote, inaccurate information and tell visitors that, quote, the museum exhibits should be renovated. Congress set up the institution to be independent. A board of regents oversees it, though government officials are on that board, including the Vice President, Supreme Court Chief Justice, and bipartisan members of Congress. Danielle Kurtzleben, NPR News.
0: India's education minister has resigned after weeks of student-led protest called the Cockroach Movement. Lakshmi Sarah from member station KQED reports on a demonstration held yesterday at an Indian consulate in San Francisco.
3: Shame on Indian government!
4: The protest began with chants against Delhi police and the Indian government. After leaks of entrance examinations, the Cockroach Movement grew into a call for government accountability, bringing thousands of people to New Delhi. Ruchika Kumar Sain says proud SF aunt of cockroaches.
5: I can't believe the Chief Justice of India, the kind of people we have, that he's calling youngsters cockroaches, but I love the Gen Z. They owned it, they've gone with it, and they're having such a good time.
4: India's Education Minister Dharmendra Pradhan announced his resignation in a post on X. For NPR, I'm Lakshmi Sarah.
0: And this is NPR News from New York City. This summer has been so hot that marine ecosystems in Florida are being impacted. Sean Kinnan from member station WMNF reports there's evidence of coral bleaching in the Florida Keys.
6: Bleaching occurs when corals lose the algae that live within their tissues. That happens when corals are stressed, for example, by high ocean temperatures. Bleached corals can recover, but if the stress lasts long enough, they could die. Corey Credit, a professor of marine science and biology at Eckerd College in St. Petersburg, says this year's El Nino is causing warmer than usual ocean waters near Florida.
7: It's likely that for the rest of the summer, that water will continue to warm. And unfortunately, the future predictions for bleaching is elevated.
6: Credit says it is difficult for corals to recover from repeated threats, including pollution, disease, and bleaching. For NPR News, I'm Sean Kinnan in Tampa.
0: In his latest public address, Ukraine's president says Russia could receive another 30,000 troops from North Korea. Since June, he said preparations have been underway in Russia's Voronezh region to receive them. He said Russia is also helping North Korea learn how to wage war and, quote, all of this is a threat to everyone within range of North Korean missiles. Meanwhile, Ukrainian drones hit a holiday camp in Russian-occupied Zaporizhia region, killing at least 12 people. Local officials accused Ukrainian forces of attacking Russian civilians. A day earlier, a Russian ballistic missile hit Ukraine's capital and killed at least 10 people attending an arms exhibition in Kyiv. This is NPR News from New York City.
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10: From PRX in the Jennifer and Ted Stanley studios at the University of Massachusetts Boston, this is Living on Earth. I'm Steve Kerwood. The Midwest and Northeast U.S. have been plagued by wildfire smoke, from fires in Canada and Minnesota that bring apocalyptic skies and unhealthy and hazardous air quality. And while for many this dirty air can feel like a new normal, worsened by the climate crisis, it's deja vu for those who remember what Southern California used to be like. Decades ago, the Los Angeles basin was often cloaked in a thick blanket of choking smog, but today the skies are comparatively clear. This striking improvement was no accident, and is a testament to how scientists, government, and engaged citizens can work together to solve difficult environmental problems. One of these key players was Ann Carlson, a professor of environmental law at UCLA. She also served as the acting administrator and chief counsel of the National Highway Traffic Safety Administration under President Biden. Her 2026 book is Smog and Sunshine, the surprising story of how Los Angeles cleaned up its air. And she joins us now from the City of Angels. Hi, Professor Carlson, and welcome back to Living on Earth.
11: Thanks. It's great to be here.
10: Great to see you. Let's talk about Los Angeles for a moment. Explain to us how Southern California's gift of sunshine, which is what Los Angeles was known for, promote photochemical smog.
11: Sunshine is one of our great assets, but it also turns out to be one of the big culprits in our problems with air pollution. And I should be clear that our problems with air pollution are not done. It's just that our air is vastly cleaner than it used to be. But here's what happens when hydrocarbons and other chemicals are emitted from things like cars and trucks and the smokestacks of factories. They interact with sunshine. And when they interact with sunshine, that actually creates ozone. And ozone pollution is the most persistent problem that Southern California has faced. And it was one of the big problems, though by no means the only big problem that was causing the terrible air quality that we experienced, really starting in the 1940s and all the way into the 2000s.
10: So when the sun is stronger, it can make the pollution stronger, huh?
11: Yeah, it's a combination both of the sun and heat. So that's actually a problem with climate change. As temperatures increase, ozone pollution increases. And so one challenge that Southern California is going to face as we continue to work on making our air as clean as possible is higher temperatures as a result of climate change.
10: Now, for those of us who haven't been able to visit Los Angeles over the years, just how much has L.A. cleaned up its air? I mean, give me some numbers, please.
11: I will give you some numbers. I will start with visibility, because that is what people used to see when they came into Southern California. You could just associate Los Angeles with the word smog and with visions of terrible air quality. So we used to measure visibility days. In the 1960s, 1970s, well into the 1980s, we had days where you could not see more than 3 miles for more than half the year. 3 miles may sound pretty far, but that is not very far when you're talking about visibility. Today, it is commonplace to be able to see islands off the coast of Southern California that are 25 miles away, to see the San Gabriel Mountains. Many people didn't know there were mountains in Southern California. So visibility is one really good measure. Another, and the one I think that is really the most dramatic, is what has happened with lead in our air. We used to drive vehicles that were reliant on having lead in gasoline. It also is a terrible, poisonous pollutant. And it came out of the tailpipes of vehicles and dispersed into the air, but then also landed on the surface of the ground. And kids would touch playground equipment, they breathe in terrible air, they put their hands into their mouths as kids are wont to do, and they had lead levels in their blood in the 1970s that are 1,000% higher than what kids in Flint, Michigan experienced during the worst water crisis. We had air pollution concentrations of lead that were 50 times higher than they are today. We were all breathing poison, and that poison was doing terrible things to us, to our brains, to our lungs, to our overall health.
10: And by the way, lead has been linked to delinquency and crime and antisocial behavior. To what extent do you think getting rid of lead out of the air of Los Angeles improved the social situation there, that less crime, less tension, less violence?
11: There's a lot of evidence to suggest that the removal of lead has reduced delinquent behavior, violent behavior in youth. And one of the things that we've seen is youth crime rates have dramatically plummeted. It's hard to know exactly what causes those declines, but it can't have been good for brain health and for behavior to be exposed to lead at levels that today we consider toxic.
10: Now, an interesting part of your book, actually the whole thing is interesting, but my attention was drawn to the various roles of different levels of government that were brought to bear on the question of cleaner air. So take a moment, please, to talk me through how Los Angeles local government, the state of California, and the federal government collaborated, I guess sometimes they butted heads, to clean up the L.A. air.
11: We start with the lowest level of government, that is Los Angeles County, which was really the first jurisdiction in the world to systematically try to tackle air pollution. And that included having a monitoring system that began to measure what people were breathing. But Los Angeles had some jurisdictional limitations. It couldn't, for complicated reasons, regulate what came out of cars. So it went after a bunch of sources first. It went after what we call stationary sources. So that's power plants and coal-fired power plants and chemical facilities and oil refineries. But it didn't really have the legal authority to force technological change so that automobiles would be cleaner. That's where the state of California stepped in. Starting in 1960, the state began to regulate what comes out of the tailpipes of cars and actually what evaporates more generally from vehicles. It's not all out of the tailpipe. But the state started to run up against opposition from the auto industry, in part because other states wanted to do what California was doing. New York was actually about to adopt even stronger standards than California because urban areas around the country were beginning to experience the same kind of smog. So the federal government stepped in. This was actually before it stepped in to regulate really dramatically. But the first thing it did was prevent all states from regulating air pollution except California from mobile sources, from vehicles, cars, trucks, et cetera. California has its own special authority to regulate. That's an authority that continues to today, although I will say it's also under attack. And then finally, in 1970, Congress passed the Clean Air Act. Arguably, maybe not even arguably, the most powerful environmental statute ever adopted, has done more to protect public health from environmental harms than probably any other statute. But it didn't do so on its own. It actually regulated, but also tasked the states with continuing to regulate. And again, California had this very special authority. So California would set standards that were stronger than the federal standards in order to tackle the smog in Southern California.
10: It's interesting that California has this carve-out, this special position when it comes to regulating air pollution, except sometimes it seems to me in your book you point out that the federal government is pushing California to act. So when it comes to air pollution, what is the relationship between California and the federal government?
11: Let me start by saying that California has been an extraordinary leader on air pollution. So, for example, the catalytic converter was first really required by standards that the state of California set, even as the federal government was backing off. But there's no question that federal law has played a really important role in pushing California to act, not just by giving it special authority, but by setting standards that the state has to meet. And when the Clean Air Act first passed in 1970, the standards were so stringent that Southern California and the California agency that actually had responsibility for Southern California air refused to issue a plan that was required under federal law to show how Southern California would come into compliance with federal law. That's because probably the only way to do so would be to ban driving. And no one wanted to take on that political risk. And so it was the federal government, actually pushed by environmental lawyers, that led the Federal Environmental Protection Agency to propose a plan for Southern California that would, in fact, have banned driving. It didn't go anywhere, but it kept the pressure on Southern California to continue to take steps to clean up its air. There are other examples of that. California was very reluctant to impose a really effective smog check program. That's the program where you have to go in and get your car tested to make sure that your smog equipment is working. And it was a big political battle that involved a lot of small service stations that were providing that service, but maybe not doing so in the most effective way. And the federal government came in and really pressured the state to get much more effective in making sure that existing vehicles on the road were actually not polluting the air more than the equipment would allow.
10: So your book covers literally decades of history, but I want to turn to something that's going on right now about this dynamic between California and the federal government. As we're speaking, California is now suing the federal government as the Trump administration attempts to repeal California's waiver ability. What arguments are each side making, and where does that case stand right now?
11: The Trump administration has actually taken several steps to try to curtail California's power. One of those steps was to have Congress use this obscure statute called the Congressional Review Act to repeal three separate waivers that California has to get permission from the federal government to regulate emissions from cars and trucks. And it basically did away with three of those waivers that are aimed both at greenhouse gases that cause climate change, but also at conventional pollutants. Even though the Trump administration typically couches it in terms of climate change, this is also really important for California to continue to improve the quality of the air, both in Southern California and in Central California. That case is currently being litigated, so we don't know exactly what's going to happen. We just learned that EPA is going after more waivers. These are older waivers that California has, again, for cleaning up its cars and also for going after lawn equipment, which turns out to be a big polluter. So the arguments on the side of the Trump administration are, I guess I would say, twofold. One is anti-regulatory. It's too expensive. We don't want to impose these costs. And I suppose there's an argument about wanting uniform standards across the country, although, of course, Congress gave California the special power. So that defies the congressional mandate that California actually have this authority. The arguments on the side of California is that it does have the special authority and it needs this authority because both the Central Valley and Southern California are still out of compliance with two federal standards. And frankly, if you cannot eliminate emissions from the transportation sector, Southern California simply cannot meet the federal standards. So California's got a strong argument that it both has the legal authority and also the need to come into compliance with federal standards.
10: Let's talk about the history of California's impact on the EV industry. Back in the 90s, the California Air Resources Board, you call it CARB, tried to mandate that car manufacturers create zero emission vehicles. General Motors responded by manufacturing some of the earliest electric vehicles called EV1. But, you know, by sometime in the 2000s, they had crushed the program as well as the cars. What do you think led to the collapse of that effort?
11: Well, sometimes regulations are too stringent. And it's not frequently the case, but in the case of the very early electric vehicles, the technology wasn't quite there yet. Battery life wasn't long enough. The range wasn't long enough, and it was expensive. And the state, actually to its credit, worked with the auto industry to modify the regulations in a way that would make them achievable. They didn't work in the immediate term. So auto manufacturers were not capable, or at least claimed, and were spending a lot of money trying to meet the standards, but weren't capable of meeting the standards. So the state relaxed them. But what it did do is push technology. And one of the really important parts of the story of Southern California cleaning up its air is how much California regulations have led to technology that would not have been invented but for those regulations. So we started to see things like the invention of the hybrid engine. And those technological advances were often the result of California pushing the envelope on regulation. Let me just say one more thing about it, which is that I think one of the brilliant moves that Congress made in designating California as what I've sometimes called a super regulator, where it has its special authority, is California can experiment. And we often talk about states as the laboratory of democracy. California has been our laboratory of democracy for automotive technology that improves our air quality. Sometimes that hasn't worked. But when it does work, it allows the rest of the country to follow suit and follow California's technology. And when it doesn't work, the rest of the country hasn't actually engaged in the same regulatory efforts, and they can really learn from the California experience.
10: The fossil fuel industry and others in business have gone after scientists and environmental advocates and regulators like yourself. You had the top job on an acting basis at the National Highway Traffic Safety Administration. You were their top lawyer at one point under the Biden administration. And I understand that they didn't make life particularly easy for you there. What happened?
11: They did not. I should say that I'm just one of many people over many, many years. And that's part of the story in the book, is scientists and others being attacked by industries that stood to be regulated. So I was one of many. And I was nominated by the president to serve as the administrator of the National Highway Traffic Safety Administration. And my nomination drew the ire of the oil and gas industry. They called me a radical environmentalist, said I was, you know, a climate crazy, said I didn't care about safety, which is one of the central missions of NHTSA, and that I only cared about imposing heavy burdens on consumers and on industry. The oil industry was very supportive of Senator Ted Cruz, who was the ranking member of the committee who had jurisdiction over my nomination. He led the opposition to my nomination. I ultimately ended up withdrawing my name because it was pretty clear that even though I might get through committee, he could hold me on the Senate floor and not let my nomination through. Once I withdrew my name, I was then reappointed as the acting administrator by the president. And that led to Senator Cruz introducing an amendment in the Senate to dock my pay to zero. That amendment was argued on the Senate floor. Thankfully, it failed. I don't think President Biden would have let it go through anyway, but it was quite a personal and intense attack. As you said, it wasn't a fun experience. I think it's designed to try to deter people from going into federal service who care about the environment, who are committed to environmental protection. I would not wish that process on anybody, I have to say, after going through it. But I'm also very, very happy and proud to have served in that role.
10: Professor, you argue in the book that we can learn a lot about how to tackle climate disruption, climate change, by looking at the LA air pollution story and the success that you've had. You haven't ended the problem, but it's certainly on a much different scale. So what are the key lessons there?
11: One key lesson, I think, is that individuals really matter in the fight. And I think the book shows how important certain individuals have been across a host of different professions in maintaining pressure on government, in serving in government, in telling the story as journalists did. The LA Times was extraordinarily important in early days in keeping pressure on the government to do something about air pollution. Scientists make big contributions. All of that is true with respect to climate change. A second lesson is that fossil fuels, when we burn them, cause air pollution, and they also cause greenhouse gases to accumulate in the atmosphere, and those greenhouse gases create climate change. And so we know how to regulate those sources. We've done it in the past. We can continue to do so. There are some differences, and I think it's important to acknowledge those differences. One difference is that climate change is a global problem. That both makes the challenge more difficult and also, in some respects, gives us more options. So we know right now that the federal government is retreating from doing anything on climate change. At the same time, China is going gangbusters in developing clean technology, and that technology can spread around the globe. And then the final thing I'll say is that air pollution is much more visible than climate pollution. The effects of climate change come in strange ways, where we get a heat wave so that in Boston today, it's over 90 degrees. Europe is experiencing heat waves like they've never experienced, increased hurricanes, et cetera. And people don't always associate those events with what's coming out of the tailpipes of cars or what's being emitted by industry. That's not true with air pollution. You could see it. If there's black smoke coming out of a car, you know it's not good to breathe. That makes the political question harder. But there are a lot of important lessons we can draw from how successful we've been in cleaning up our air.
10: So I'm looking for the silver lining or the hope that you have around this. You know, as things warm up, it's actually making ground level ozone levels worse. In Los Angeles, you've had these historic wildfires associated with a hotter planet. And the United States today is certainly not a leader in the climate space, is it? So the situation does not seem super wonderful In fact, it seems pretty dire, Professor Carlson. What keeps you in this fight?
11: So a few things keep me in this fight. One is we have to keep fighting. You can't just give up. And the less we do, the worse climate change is. The more we do, the more we can mitigate the worst effects of it, even though it's already occurring and we cannot avoid climate change at this point. Second is we've made some extraordinary accomplishments on the climate side. So green energy is cheap and abundant, and it's spreading around the world. So most new energy installations are solar and wind. We're now able to store energy from those sources in batteries. Electric vehicles in China are both high quality and affordable. Battery life has been extended. Battery range has been extended dramatically. So the same forces that led to the technological changes that led to cleaner air have been at work over the past several decades. And the United States can't stop that. And the rest of the globe is behaving differently than we are. So the technological changes that have come as a result of government incentives, government regulation, are moving us in the right direction. It's just that we have already put so much in the atmosphere that we're going to need to figure out how do we actually sequester emissions? What can we do to really slow the horrible kinds of consequences that we're seeing? There's a lot to be worried about, but that worry should get us to continue to fight to make our environment better.
10: Ann Carlson is the author of Smog and Sunshine, the surprising story of how Los Angeles cleaned up its air. Thank you so much for taking the time with us, Professor Carlson.
11: Yeah, it was great to be here. It was a great conversation. I really appreciated your questions.
10: 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Our crew includes Naomi Ehrenberg, Wilma Beltran, Mia DiLorenzo, Jenny Doring, Abby Edgecombe, Swayam Gagneja, Mark Kausch, Mark Zetlander, Don Lyman, Ashanti McLean, Young Nguyen, Ainsley O'Neill, Sophia Pandelidis, Jake Rigo, Andrew Scarrett, Bella Smith, and L. Wilson. Tom Tiger engineered our show. Allison Lierstein composed our themes. 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
18: I'm Dr. Anthony Lizerwitz, and this is Climate Connections. In Wisconsin, the Menominee Nation is installing solar panels and battery systems at the homes of tribal elders.
19: Here on the reservation, with any major storms, we continuously lose power. And sometimes it'll be for days, sometimes it'll be for weeks. So we wanted to make sure that our elders were taken care of.
18: That's Tribal Utility Director Daryl Piause. The tribe is partnering with solar companies and nonprofit funders on the Elder Solar Program. So far, he says they've installed solar and battery systems at the homes of about a dozen elders who need electricity to run medical equipment like dialysis machines or oxygen concentrators. When the grid is down, the solar panels and batteries directly power their homes, so people can get through an outage without disruption. The rest of the time, energy from the solar panels flows back to the grid, reducing residents' utility costs.
19: Most of our elders are on fixed incomes, and any way that we can help them save that money so they can put it towards groceries or put it towards gas, That was our priority.
18: So the tribe is using clean energy to help some of its most vulnerable members save money and stay safe. Climate Connections is produced by the Yale Center for Environmental Communication. To learn more about climate change, visit climateconnections.org.
15: 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Notable honors include reporter Victoria Traxler receiving a regional Edward R. Murrow Award and Edward O'Brien receiving a first place E.B. Craney Award. You can find the full list of awards at mtpr.org.
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22: Cut down a forest and you could help unleash the next deadly outbreak. That's what the disease detectives are telling us.
23: So why is deforestation increasing the risk of deadly outbreaks? And could climate change be making it worse? I'm Greg Jackson.
22: I'm Jordan Dunbar. Welcome to The Climate Question from the BBC World Service.
23: Dr. Neil Vora is with us. He's a medic and public health expert. Previously, he worked at the US Centers for Disease Control and Prevention, also known as the CDC. Now, he works at the NGO Preventing Pandemics at the Source Coalition. Hi, Neil.
24: Hi, thanks for having me.
22: Neil, you said before that you felt a bit like it was destined for you to be in a hazmat suit. Can you tell me what it was when you were growing up that led to you working with some of the world's most terrifying diseases?
24: Yeah, you know, when I was growing up, I learned about public health at a very young age because my dad himself, when he was a child growing up in India, he got a disease called smallpox, which is one of the most terrifying diseases out there. It kills around 30% of people that it infects. And growing up, I could see the legacy that smallpox had on his life and the form of scars that he still has to this day, over 70 years later, on his face. And he was the one who told me about the amazing people back in the 60s and 70s who eradicated smallpox. They had this intense vaccination campaign at a time before there was internet and mobile phones, and it's incredible the work that they did. But this is a gift that keeps on giving. None of us today have to worry about getting smallpox. And he planted the seed in my mind that one day I could join the U.S. Centers for Disease Control and Prevention and chase dangerous diseases around the world. Then I watched the movie Outbreak with my dad when I was like 15, and I knew that that's exactly what I want to do. I want to put on that suit and chase these diseases and help people around the world.
22: Outbreak, the 1995 classic with Dustin Hoffman and Morgan Freeman.
23: A Jordan favourite, I think.
22: I've never seen it.
23: No, neither have I, but I feel like I need to go and see it after Neil's high praise. I mean, you said you were sort of destined for the hazmat suit, and I've sort of a term that we've been using, Jordan and I, as disease detective. I don't know if that's your nickname or a common term, but what exactly does a disease detective do?
24: Well, so I have to now give a shout out to another movie, Contagion, which came out, I think, in 2011.
22: Yep, I've seen that.
24: In that movie, Kate Winslet is an Epidemic Intelligence Service officer, EIS officer. And so I had the great privilege after I finished my medical training to join the U.S. CDC as an EIS officer. And, you know, in my particular case, I focused on zoonotic diseases. So when I was in EIS, I was with the pox virus and rabies branch. So I was literally going through jungles, catching animals, collecting specimens to see if they might have rabies, because there was, for example, a big rabies outbreak in Taiwan related to ferret badgers. Or in the country of Georgia, these cow herders started getting these lesions on their hands that looked kind of like anthrax, but then when they were tested, turned out not to be anthrax. And then a very astute clinician in Georgia decided, well, maybe this could be cowpox. If you remember back to Edward Jenner in the late 1700s, one of the people really famous for popularizing the original smallpox vaccines. Well, it was basically samples from people who had cowpox, who were milking cows, that then allowed them to inoculate people against smallpox, which was actually a deadly related virus to the cowpox virus. And so we were literally, me and my colleagues, going out there collecting specimens from animals, from the environment, from humans, using basic epidemiology then to understand risk factors for disease and then implement interventions.
23: You've mentioned zoonotic diseases a couple of times there. I'd love for you to just unpack what that is. And there are other types of diseases too, like vector-borne diseases is something I've also heard. Can you just unpack some of the sort of key terms?
24: Yeah. So there's a lot of different types of infectious diseases, right? So you might get certain infectious diseases from direct contact. Like one of my favorite things to do outside of work is to train in Brazilian jiu-jitsu, right? And you're rubbing up against people, you're grappling. But in my jiu-jitsu gym, one of the things we're always worried about is MRSA, methicillin-resistant staph aureus, which is a bacterial infection through direct contact. Other types of diseases can be spread through arthropod vectors like mosquitoes or ticks. And so those are known as vector-borne diseases. Diseases of those sort include malaria and dengue and Zika virus. Then there are other diseases that are spread through water, like cholera or hepatitis A. And then another class of diseases are zoonotic diseases, which is really most of my focus. Now, when I say zoonotic disease, that means diseases that are passed from animals to humans. Typically, at least in the way I'm using it, without that arthropod, without the mosquito or the tick in between. So it could be through direct contact, let's say, with a cow or a bat, or it could be because a mouse has droppings in the house. And then when you're sweeping your house, you're aerosolizing the droppings and the dust, and then you're inhaling a virus like hantavirus. And so that is, when I say zoonotic disease, the type of disease I'm referring to.
22: Well, we want to stick with the zoonotic diseases. One of the outbreaks that you spent a lot of time fighting is Ebola. There currently is an outbreak in Central Africa. Talk to me about Ebola. Why is it so feared when an outbreak happens?
24: Ebola is really one of the terrifying zoonotic diseases, or any of all infectious diseases is one of the scary ones. It can kill around 50% of people, maybe even more. There are a number of different viruses that cause what is known as Ebola disease. So right now in Central Africa, there's an outbreak of Bundibugyo virus, which is a type of virus that causes Ebola disease. One of the challenges, though, with this particular outbreak is that we don't yet have approved vaccines, approved therapeutics. But the good news is that we know from past experience how to control Ebola outbreaks with basic epidemiology. Things like good case identification, being able to diagnose cases and get people with Ebola into care quickly.
23: You've landed in the middle of an epidemic of Ebola before. I would be absolutely terrified, given what you've just said about 50% of people more being infected than dying. Can you just tell us a bit about what that's like for you personally, working in that kind of environment, what you feel, what goes through your mind?
24: You know, when I went to Liberia in September of 2014, really during the height of the outbreak in Liberia, this is a country in West Africa. This is the site of the world's largest Ebola outbreak ever. It was unlike anything I had ever seen before in my time in responding to outbreaks. And that was because there was just so much transmission in the community of this deadly virus. Literally, when you were reaching and opening up a door, you didn't know if someone before you might have had Ebola and touched the doorknob, and then you could get sick. And every building you would enter, there was basically buckets of bleach, and you'd have to wash your hands with this dilute bleach solution and clean off your shoes. Of course, there were concerns. But one thing I want to be clear about is, as a disease detective from the United States, I should say, right? If I'm going somewhere else in the world, quite often you already know what you're dealing with. And I have, again, the privilege of coming from a country with a lot of resources. And so I could take stuff with me to keep me safe. The real heroes in these types of responses are the healthcare workers. When I was in Liberia, right, one night, just overnight, that care center for Ebola ran out of gloves overnight. How can you, as a nurse, be taking care of patients with Ebola without gloves? It was no wonder that so many healthcare workers were getting Ebola. And a few days later, I saw a man who got Ebola in the course of his service to the country, right? He got, as an infection control specialist, he unfortunately got Ebola himself. And he begged me to help him get evacuated to the U.S., but I couldn't grant him his wish, and he died of Ebola. And so it's terrifying, like what people had to face, what people are facing right now. And we all as a world have to work together to fight these outbreaks, to control them, to prevent them, because a health threat anywhere is a health threat everywhere. Right. So it affects us even in the US or in the UK or wherever. Plus, it's the right thing to do.
22: Can you just talk us through how climate change is affecting these zoonotic diseases, in particular Ebola?
24: Climate change is known to have aggravated at least half of known human infectious diseases. So not just zoonotic diseases, but waterborne diseases, fungal diseases, potentially foodborne diseases. And so climate change is in the

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1: Like bats and rodents, it is pushing them towards areas where humans live because these animals are seeking more and are seeking habitats and locations that are more hospitable to their survival, whether that means food access or water access. But as these animals come closer to humans because of climate change, they are also bringing their pathogens along with them. But in the backdrop of all of this is the fact that as we are changing nature and we are destroying habitats, we're also stressing animals out. So just like humans, when we are stressed, right, we are more likely to get sick. The same goes for these animals. So they're stressed from climate change, from habitat loss. They're more likely to get infected and shed pathogens that can then go on to infect us.
2: I've read that sort of temperature changes and weather events that are becoming more sort of likely or intense because of climate change, you might think of heat waves or possibly forest fires. I can see why that might drive bats and rodents and other animals out of, say, the forest and into human habitation. But I've also read that there's a link between deforestation and zoonotic diseases. And deforestation, we talk about a lot on this program, right? Because the trees hold lots of carbon and you cut them down, you release that key planet warming gas back into the sky. But how does that fit into the picture of zoonotic diseases?
1: Yeah, absolutely right. Deforestation is driving the transmission of a range of different zoonotic diseases. And there's a number of different reasons for this. But first of all, is that deforestation often creates this forest edge, right, where you have forest that suddenly stops and now there's this area that's completely deforested. But along that edge, you start having people and domestic animals start coming closer to the wild habitat. And so they're creating towns and mines and they're doing other activities like farming. And that physical interface is the first requirement that's needed for those spillovers of pathogens to happen from wildlife into humans and domestic animals. Reason number two is what I was saying before about stressing animals out, right? So animals are losing their habitat. They're stressed. They're losing access to food, for example. And so because they're stressed, it affects their immune system, which makes them more susceptible to infection that can then spill over into people. Reason number three is that it leads to loss of biodiversity. So when forests are cleared, the animals that disappear first are ones that are evolved just to live in the forest, whereas the animals that are left behind are generalist animals that can often live alongside people. But those same types of animals are often more likely capable of carrying pathogens that can go on to infect us. Then the fourth reason why deforestation drives zoonotic diseases is because of climate change. Like you were saying, deforestation drives climate change, and climate change is an independent driver of zoonotic disease emergence.
3: When we talk about the generalists, I find this fascinating. So we're talking about animals that can basically survive in a lot of different areas rather than ones that can only survive in the tropical forest. But they also are more likely to be a friendly host for these pathogens. Like the pathogen can live inside them better than other creatures that have died off.
1: Yeah, and there's probably a complex different set of reasons for this, why pathogens can survive in those animals. But one thing I want to be clear about, because I was in meetings before with policymakers, and I've heard this comment before that biodiversity leads to outbreaks of diseases. And when I say biodiversity, that means the variety of life. And you tend to have more biodiversity in tropical areas of the world. But that's actually not correct, that biodiversity leads to outbreaks of diseases. Rather, it is human activities that are leading to the loss of biodiversity through things like deforestation and climate change that then creates that opportunity for these spillovers to happen. And so it's really important as we have this discussion not to vilify animals like bats and rodents, because actually bats, for example, are tremendously important for human well-being. They pollinate plants. They eat many, many insects that are also vectors of other diseases like malaria. So the point is that we live in an interconnected world that's often so complex, and we have such a limited understanding in some aspects of that complexity that we really have to take a precautionary approach when it comes to these threats.
3: Thanks, Neil. A reminder that you're listening to The Climate Question from the BBC World Service. I'm Jordan Dunbar.

0: And I'm Claire Jackson. This week, we're asking, why is destroying forests driving more and more deadly outbreaks? Dr. Neil Vora, a disease expert, is with us. Neil, the bottom line really here is that the more contact that we have with animals in the wild, the more likely we are to see these jumps of diseases from animals to us. But climate change isn't the only factor here, right? You mentioned animal trade beforehand, and I know lots of people also shoot and eat things like bushmeat, for instance, which I know can also be a factor here. But what are some of the other sort of issues around it?
1: Yeah, so wildlife trade is certainly a driver of zoonotic disease emergence. If you think back to HIV, HIV emerged through several different spillover events, probably related to the consumption of wild animals, certain types of primates. But I also want to be clear, this is not, when I talk about consuming wild animals, this is not just an issue in parts of Africa or in parts of East Asia, like, for example, SARS back in 2003 arose because of consumption of wild animals in these wet markets. But also, for example, wildlife trade is happening in Europe and the United States. In fact, the U.S. is one of the world's largest importers of wildlife in the world. Millions of wild animals are imported into the U.S. every year, largely for the exotic pet industry. The first ever outbreak of Mpox, formerly known as monkeypox, that happened outside of the continent of Africa, happened in the United States in 2003 because of the importation of African rodents for the pet trade. So Gambian pouch rats were basically being brought into the United States, and it led to this outbreak that then basically the virus jumped into prairie dogs, and people were selling prairie dogs across the Midwest, and over 70 people got Mpox. And this was on the heels of the 2001 anthrax attacks in the United States. So there was all this concern about bioterrorism. People didn't know the source. Well, the source was the importation of wild animals, and we still allow that to happen in the U.S. And so the wildlife trade is something that needs to be carefully examined. Animals are being moved all around the world, and it carries a lot of risks.
2: Just to come back to deforestation, are there particular areas where this is more likely? We've talked a lot about tropical forests, for instance, where we talk about Ebola, the Congo Basin, which is huge. Are tropical rainforests an area that need to be protected in terms of stopping the spillover?
1: Absolutely. And so by protecting these forests, we can actually prevent some of these spillovers. And one thing I want to be clear about, just like when it comes to climate science, if you have a devastating natural disaster, the science is getting better, right? But it's sometimes hard to tie a particular event like a hurricane or a cyclone to climate change. But the climate change is in the backdrop of all of this. In the same way, right, we're having an outbreak of Ebola or Bundibugyo virus right now in Central Africa. I can't say for sure that this outbreak is because of climate change or it's because of deforestation, but I can take a step back and look at overall patterns. My colleagues are doing this all the time, and we can see trends happening over time.
2: Neil, how much do we understand about how climate change is driving these different outbreaks? Is there still work to be done? Do we have reliable data already?
1: We have a fair amount of knowledge, depending on the different disease, about how climate change is affecting the transmission of certain infectious diseases. For example, we know very clearly that climate change is altering the epidemiology, the transmission of vector-borne diseases that are spread through mosquitoes or ticks. There's a lot of data on that. The evidence of the impacts of climate change on zoonotic diseases is still growing, because zoonotic diseases have a different transmission pathway than vector-borne diseases, and it lends itself to different evaluations that are needed over time. And so the bottom line, though, is that we already, however, know enough that says that climate change will change the transmission of many different types of infectious diseases, including zoonotic diseases. And we have enough knowledge, that means, already to take action now. We should not keep waiting for more and more information to build. We know enough already to act, and we need to be taking those actions now.
0: Are there some areas that are more vulnerable then or need protecting more? Do certain regions carry a higher risk of zoonotic diseases than others?
1: Generally, where you see a lot of biodiversity, so if you see a lot of mammalian diversity, a lot of different types of mammals and a lot of different types of plants, they're probably going to have more microbial diversity as well, with more viruses. And so those areas of the world tend to be in the tropics, places like Central and West Africa, parts of Southeast Asia, the Amazon. So these are the priority areas to protect. We've seen a lot of outbreaks coming out of particularly Southeast Asia in the past related to, again, there's a lot of human populations that are moving into areas where there used to be pristine habitats. And that is one risk factor that allows these spillovers to happen. But we don't see as many spillovers happening out of the Amazon. And one reason for that is, at least up until recent years, the Amazon has been relatively well protected, or at least there's a large swath of the Amazon that are still relatively untouched compared to other parts of the world. And so we should prioritize the Amazon for ongoing protection. And the other good news is that when you invest in this forest protection, you're not just preventing outbreaks of future diseases, you're also helping to fight climate change. You're protecting biodiversity. You're protecting a legacy that all of us benefit from, just from the sheer beauty of these natural sites around the world.
2: We speak a lot about deforestation and, you know, its value to the climate. So, for instance, the Congo Basin, one report puts it at removing 160 million tons per year of CO2 equivalent, which is more than Nigeria's fossil fuel emissions. So that's huge. That's a massive service in terms of climate change. But how do we put a value on trees when it comes to pandemics and stopping people from cutting them down for mining or for farming or for building a house?
1: I think that's a universal challenge. Like, certainly there are mining activities happening in parts of Central Africa that are risky, and that's going to lend itself to these spillovers of viruses like Marburg virus, which is the cousin of the Ebola viruses. But at the same time, I see the same thing in New York, where I am based, right, where there are building owners that are not properly maintaining their cooling towers, right, and cleaning them properly. And if they had been, maybe that could have reduced outbreaks of Legionella. And so I think it's a universal issue that sometimes some businesses are cutting corners to save costs. Maybe they're not aware of the risk, and then they're engaging in these activities that put all of us at risk, right? But we live in an interconnected world. I think this is where maybe, for example, insurance companies can play a huge role, right? Because insurance companies ultimately often have to pay out the price for these risky activities. So what if insurance companies started getting into this game and bringing in spillover risk into their analyses before they insure certain activities? Maybe they could do an analysis of whether this activity is going to potentially contribute to spillovers. So there are ways that we need to be more creative, and we need to build new partnerships to identify these solutions.
0: So Neil, where are we in terms of disease monitoring? Is the big fear that disease detectives have that there might just be one really frightening disease, disease X, that we don't know about, that's just going to pop out and take us all by surprise?
1: A lot of us in this space say that it's not a question of if another pandemic is going to happen, it's a question of when it's going to happen. And because of these activities that we are engaging in across society, models show that the frequency of pandemics is going to increase in the coming decades. So, for example, since 1918, we've had 6 viral pandemics. That's one pandemic on average every 15 or so years. That pace of pandemics is actually going to increase several fold in the coming decades. The size of the pandemic, you know, it's impossible to say. It could be on a smaller scale like 2009 flu, or it could be on a larger scale, killing many millions of people. But again, we have so many tools already available to help us prevent these from happening and also help us prepare for them when they do happen, so that fewer people are going to be affected. And so we have to be investing in robust public health now so that we are not going to face severe consequences down the road.
2: Just to sort of end on a message of hope, when we were speaking before about smallpox, eradicating that disease required loads of different countries to come together, people giving money who might never get it or might never come across it, but massive global cooperation. I think at the time, a lot of people thought it was totally impossible and wouldn't work. Do you, in the disease and epidemiology sphere, is that kind of like your beacon of hope for these things, that we can do it? It's been done before.
1: Oh, absolutely. There were so many amazing people back then, named and unnamed, who led to the eradication of smallpox. And that gives me hope. None of us alive today really have to worry about smallpox. And it was this global effort. People worked together to give this gift to all of us. And I have so much hope for what we can do if we decide to put aside our differences and work together. I love the quote from Nelson Mandela. It always seems impossible until it's done. So there is something that all of us can do. And another one of my favorite activists, Clover Hogan, has said that we do not need 100 perfect activists. We need a million imperfect ones. So there's something for each of us to do, right? We just have to find where we can make our difference and we can band together. Because yes, we need a societal transformation. We need collective change. But society is made of individuals. So each of us still have our role to play. Let's feel empowered. And I just see solutions all around me. So let's get to work and put them into action.
0: A great note to end on. Thank you so much, Dr. Neil Vora.
1: Thank you so much. Appreciate it.
2: Thanks, Neil.
0: And thank you for listening. Don't forget, if you have a climate question of your own, then do email theclimatequestion@bbc.com.
2: And thank you to the production team, who were Diane Richardson, Simon Watts, Melanie Stuart-Smith, Daphne Evans and Tom Brignall. I'm Jordan Dunbar.
0: And I'm Greg Jackson. Goodbye.

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0: I just sit back and I wait. This is one where, since historians study the past to understand the present, our crystal balls are about as murky as everybody else's. So we just kind of sit back and watch and see what kind of shows up. Then we start looking at where it came from.
1: Well, thank you so much for introducing us to this important American artifact.
0: You're quite welcome. Glad to do it.
2: That was curator Hal Wallace at the Smithsonian National Museum of American History. Some people think music and politics should be like oil and water, not to mix. Well, not Margot Price.
3: No, I ain't gonna work on Maggie's farm no more.
2: The singer, songwriter, and country star is a standout in outlaw country, the rebellious strain of Americana music known for its ability to deliver a message. On the eve of the United States' 250th Day of Independence, Price dropped a new mixtape called Days of Unrest. It's a short record of mostly covers, Price's take on some of America's most powerful protest anthems. Price says she wanted to make something to meet the moment.
4: You know, I think our country is going through some really difficult times right now, and I've been singing these songs all over the United States, and people everywhere are singing along to songs like Opal Room, which is just wild.
2: So this collection is mostly covers. You mentioned Blaze Foley's Opal Room. He wrote this song back in 1984 about then-President Ronald Reagan. But, you know, talking to my colleagues here after we listened to it, we were like, oh, this sounds like it could have been written this year, you know? Let's listen a bit.
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0: It's no easy feat to keep up with folks like Willie and Joan Baez. And so I have a lot of work to do. I got a long way to go.
1: 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Thanks for the conversation.
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0: for Saturday. That's All Things Considered. From NPR News, I'm Debbie Elliott. We're back tomorrow. Hope you will join us. 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
4: Stardate July 25th. Planetary scientists have had a hard time classifying a world that orbits a faint star in Ophiuchus. Since the planet's discovery in 2009, they've described it as a super Earth, a mini Neptune, and a super Venus. In other words, it's not like anything in our own solar system. The planet orbits the star GJ-1214. It's in the Serpent Bearer, which is high above the moon this evening. The star is less than 50 light years away, but it's less than 1% as bright as the sun, so you need a good-sized telescope to see it. A few years ago, the International Astronomical Union assigned formal names to both the planet and the star. The names come from Kenya, from the Ma language. The star is Orcaria, from the name of a red pigment used by warriors in tribal ceremonies. The color of the star. The planet is Inaiposha, a word for lake or sea, or for their stormy nature. The planet is bigger and heavier than Earth. That led to its early classification as a super-Earth. But it's not very dense, which makes it more like a miniature version of Neptune, the smallest of the sun's giant planets. Inaiposha has a thick atmosphere, which is hot because the planet is quite close to the star. Observations by Webb Space Telescope suggest the atmosphere contains a lot of carbon dioxide. That hot CO2 atmosphere makes the planet like Venus, one of several identities for this hard-to-classify world. For July 25th, that's Stardate, a production of the University of Texas McDonald Observatory. I'm Billy Henry.
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